Recorded live here on World Cafe, it is Say She She with Disco Life. It is from their new album, which is available now, Cut and Rewind. Hanging out with Pia and Naya and Sabrina from the band. You know, we talked about touring for

0: Recorded live here in Philadelphia, it is Say She She with the performance of Do All Things With Love. It's from the new album Cut and Rewind, which is available now. Huge thanks to Sabrina Cunningham, Naya Brown, and Pia Malik. This was so much fun. Thank you all so much for coming in.
1: Thank you so much for having us.
2: Yeah, this has been wonderful. Thank you so much.
0: That's Say She She. We're back in a minute with more World Cafe.
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0: Welcome back to World Cafe. Our session with Say She She was produced by Miguel Perez. Thanks to our technical director, Chris Williams, for mixing the session and bookings producer, Chelsea Johnson, for making sure all of our trains run on time. I don't even think we have trains, but I like the expression. Let's get back into it with Tyler Ballgame, I Believe in Love.

0: Wrapping up this hour of World Cafe with William Devon. Be thankful for what you've got. I got this, and I appreciate you. So thanks for listening. And thank you to all of our affiliates nationwide who make this show possible. We produce this program from WXPN at the University of Pennsylvania in Philadelphia. We'll do it again, I swear. I'm Kaleo. This has been World Cafe from NPR.
1: 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And by the estate of Joan B. Kroc, whose bequest serves as an enduring investment in the future of public radio and seeks to help NPR be the model for high-quality journalism in the 21st century.
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0: From NPR, this is World Cafe. I'm Kaleo, and I have a really great song for you from recent Grammy winner Kevin Morby, the title track from his new album, an ode to his life in the Midwest. It's called Little Wide Open.
5: Oh.

0: latest from Philly / Nashville / Los Angeles musician. He's got a lot of roots. It's Devin Gilfillian. The song is called Hold On. It is from his forthcoming album, Time Will Tell. Into the archives we go for live performances from Ben Folds and Patty Griffin when we get back to World Cafe.
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0: Welcome back. It's World Cafe. I'm Kaleo, and live from the archives, a chance for us to pull out great recordings from artists who have been here over the last 35 years. And here's Ben Folds covering The Cure. It's In Between Days.

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0: I've read the musical Tea Leaves. There is an Alabama Shakes record coming. It hasn't been announced yet, but hopefully soon. Going back to Sound and Color for that one, Shoegaze. Hi, I'm with The Wire and new music from Bridget Calls Me Baby at the top. I Can Take the Sun Out of the Sky. We're back in a minute with more World Cafe.
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0: Welcome back. It's World Cafe. I have new music from a singer-songwriter named Alex Amen, who grew up in Texas, lived in California for a bit, then spent some time in the wilderness up by Puget Sound, and is now back in California with new music. Check out this track from Alex Amen. It's called California Blues.

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8: Hello, you're with Newsday from the BBC World Service with Barbara Plettacher in Nairobi and Rob Young in London.
9: We'll speak to the German doctor who's been looking after an American doctor with Ebola evacuated from the DR Congo.
8: We'll also bring the story of a Somali referee who won't be officiating in the World Cup after he was denied entry to America.
9: And a BBC investigation finds that some migrants heading to the UK were threatened with forced organ removal. But first, this news.
10: BBC News with Emily Thomas. A pause in fighting between Iran and Israel appears to be holding after the biggest test so far of the ceasefire agreed in April. But violence has continued in southern Lebanon, where the health ministry said Israeli strikes killed at least 14 people on Monday. 20 countries have released a joint statement describing the humanitarian situation in Gaza as catastrophic and calling on Israel to allow more aid into the territory. The International Criminal Court has suspended its chief prosecutor, pending the outcome of disciplinary proceedings against him. Karim Khan has repeatedly denied allegations of sexual misconduct. The United States has added several major Chinese businesses to a list of companies it claims are linked to China's military. Among them are the e-commerce giant Alibaba and the electric car maker BYD. Ukrainian officials say Russian strikes overnight have killed at least four people in the Kharkiv region. Ukraine, meanwhile, has continued to launch strikes at Russian-occupied Crimea. World football's governing body has removed the Somalian Omar Artan from its list of World Cup referees after he was denied entry to the United States. The finals of the Men's World Cup start later this week. A BBC investigation has found that more than 300 Iraqi Kurdish migrants attempting to get to the UK were kidnapped in Libya last year and threatened with having their organs removed. The kidnappers demanded $5,000 each. The car manufacturer Stellantis has announced a global recall of more than a million Jeep SUVs because of fire concerns. The problem relates to the wiring of the power steering. And President Trump has been booed at a basketball match in New York. He was there to watch the New York Knicks lose to the San Antonio Spurs. World News from the BBC.
8: Thank you, Emily, for that summary of the news there. Hello, you're with Newsday from the BBC World Service with Barbara in Nairobi and Rob in London. In the next half an hour, we'll go to Germany and talk Ebola. We'll also bring you a BBC investigation on how hundreds of migrants have been threatened with organ removal.
9: We'll also look at why a Somali referee will not be able to attend the World Cup in the US, Omar Artan, who was set to be the first Somali to referee at the World Cup finals. In the meantime, we welcome your messages on WhatsApp or text at +44 77 86 20 50 85.
8: An American doctor, Peter Stafford, who had contracted Ebola in the Democratic Republic of Congo, has been discharged from a Berlin-based special isolation ward where he'd been receiving treatment. Dr. Stafford had contracted the disease last month while working in DR Congo with his wife. They were in a medical missionary group there. I've been speaking to Dr. Leif Erik Sander, the head of infectious diseases at Charité University Hospital in the German capital, Berlin. He's the man who's been treating Dr. Stafford for the past few weeks. And I asked him when Peter Stafford arrived at his unit, what was his condition?
11: Well, he obviously had clear

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1: 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I'm Michelle Martin.
2: And I'm Leila Fadel. Apple is taking a big leap into the artificial intelligence era. The company announced a long-awaited overhaul of its digital assistant Siri on Monday. For more on Apple's annual developer conference, we turn to NPR tech correspondent John Ruich. Hey, John.
3: Good morning.
2: Good morning. So how is Siri going to be changing?
3: Well, the new and improved Siri is called Siri AI, so it's all right there in the name. Old Siri could only do basic tasks like setting timers, turning on a flashlight, maybe looking stuff up for you, and then providing some web links. This new AI-enabled Siri has much more functionality. You're going to be able to have a conversation with it, and it'll give answers like an AI chatbot. It can access other apps, say on your phone, look for stuff in your old text messages or emails, give you recommendations, analyze, even organize your photos. So it'll potentially be a substantial step up once it's available later this year.
2: John, it feels like Apple's

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1: This is NPR News. President Trump is once again expressing optimism that an agreement to end the war with Iran is near. Speaking to reporters in New York last night, the president said a deal could be finalized in 2 or 3 days. Separately, a U.S. Army Apache helicopter has crashed near the Strait of Hormuz. No injuries are reported. The 2 crew members were rescued. People in France are expressing outrage over the death of an 11-year-old girl who disappeared after school late last month. NPR's Eleanor Beardsley in Paris says the father of one of the girl's classmates is under arrest.
2: Thousands gathered in cities across France to show their outrage over a justice system they say doesn't work. In Paris, an angry crowd in front of the justice ministry chanted for the minister to resign. 11-year-old Lihana went missing May 29th after school in her hometown in southern France. Her body was discovered a week later. After the main suspect, a 41-year-old father of a classmate, was arrested, officials revealed he'd been accused in several cases involving young girls, including the rape of a 10-year-old, but had still not been questioned by police when Lihana went missing 9 months later. Justice Minister Gérald Darmanin has promised 70,000 cases involving children will be examined in the next month. Eleanor Beardsley, NPR News, Paris.
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8: It's Morning Edition from NPR News. I'm Leila Fadel.
9: And I'm Michelle Martin. Good morning. The L.A. mayor's ballot in the fall is set between 2 Democrats. Los Angeles City Councilwoman Nithya Raman will face incumbent Mayor Karen Bass, that according to the Associated Press.
8: The results are coming in almost a week after Election Day in California. President Trump claims taking that long to call races is evidence of fraud. He stormed out of an NBC interview over the weekend when host Kristen Welker pushed back. Local election officials say they are doing their best in a state that prioritizes making it easy to cast a ballot.
9: NPR voting correspondent Miles Parks is here to talk us through a situation that could be a preview of November's midterms. Good morning, Miles.
10: Hi, Michelle.
9: So as we just said, President Trump says there is fraud. He didn't present any evidence of that. So let me just ask, why is it taking so long to count in California?
10: So there are a couple reasons, but the biggest one comes back to the timing of when voters return their vote-by-mail ballots. It takes a bit more time for officials to process vote-by-mail ballots compared to in-person votes. They have to deal with scanning barcodes, removing the ballots from envelopes, getting them ready to check the signatures, for instance, to verify identity. That is the case everywhere, all over the country. But in California, we see this rush of voters, roughly a quarter of the electorate, that return their mail ballots on Election Day. So all that work can't even begin until after voting is completed. California election expert Kim Alexander coined that sort of logjam the pig in the python effect, because it takes a while to work

0: through all of those votes.
1: So that seems pretty straightforward. Mm-hmm. But President Trump's response plays into one of his preferred narratives, which is that elections where he doesn't get what he wants are stolen.
0: Yes. And part of that is because we saw a similar dynamic play out in this L.A. mayor's race as what happened to Trump in 2020, where Trump's preferred candidate looked like he was going to advance to the general election as the first votes were counted, but then ended up falling behind as more mail ballots were counted. Trump posted about this a lot, and we saw a number of other Republicans and influencers jump in as well. Elon Musk, Ron DeSantis. Here's Speaker of the House Mike Johnson talking to CNN's Manu Raju.
2: Some of these efforts are so diabolical and so far upstream it is impossible to prove. But I think everybody knows instinctively something is wrong here.
0: Even for Republicans who have not gone full bore into Trump's stolen election narratives, they've been bashing California. It's just a pretty low-risk way to score political points.
1: What are you taking away from all this as you look ahead to the midterms?
0: I mean, every single election expert I talk to expects Trump to follow this exact same playbook in November if he does not like the way results are coming in. You can sort of imagine a scenario where control of the U.S. House rests on a few competitive districts in California. We're waiting on those results for up to a week, just like we are right now. That could be a potentially dangerous time. I was talking to Tammy Patrick, though. She's the chief programs officer for the National Association of Election Officials, and she said voters should look at this another way, as extra motivation to tune out the noise and just show up.
3: If this meant nothing, no one would be doing all the things they're doing to try and make it more difficult. It would be ignored, but it's not being ignored.
0: Every election will leave some people sad at the result, Patrick said, but the U.S. needs to get back to a place where that doesn't automatically mean questioning the election's legitimacy.
1: That is NPR's Miles Parks. Miles, thank you.
0: Thank you.
4: After the president's allegations of voter fraud in California, where ballots are still being counted, we called up California Attorney General Rob Bunta.
5: What do you make of the president's comments?
6: Truly embarrassing. Unhinged, wild-eyed, dangerous, reckless, desperate, and a simple question about what's your evidence for the bold claim you've made, he has none.
4: With the midterm elections coming up, Bunta is gearing up for more election-related disinformation, some of which is coming from other government officials.
5: Bill Assayley, LA's top federal prosecutor, announced on X that his office is conducting multiple electoral fraud investigations. What's your reaction to that?
6: My reaction is every count, recount, hand count, audit, and court case has demonstrated there is no widespread voter fraud. It is very unfortunate that we're in a place now where people disregard inconvenient facts, manufacture their own facts. You know, the candidate running for mayor who just got surpassed by another candidate, Mr. Pratt.
5: You're referring to Spencer Pratt, who's running for mayor and has just been surpassed for that second spot.
6: Yes, he's suggesting that some of the votes that went to his opponent who surpassed him belong to homeless individuals. So misinformation and disinformation abounds. It's irresponsible and dangerous, especially for those who propagate it knowingly or without doing some critical thinking of their own.
5: What are you and other state officials doing to counter this misinformation, disinformation?
6: The best counter to misinformation and disinformation is calling it out, confronting it, providing the facts that show that it's demonstrably false. So I immediately went to my own platforms to share how Trump is lying. The facts rebut everything and contradict everything that he said. And it's important that he be called out for it because it's wrong and it's not true. I'm worried about what he might do. Will he deploy the military? Will he deploy ICE to the polls? Will he interfere with the U.S. Postal Service in the November election and the vote-by-mail ballots that move through the U.S. Postal Service? All those things are possible. And they rest on this lie, this fabrication that there's widespread voter fraud. So the danger is the action that follows the lie. And we're prepared. We've been tabletopping, preparing our response, our action for each of those scenarios.
5: Well, how much of this stems from just a lack of understanding of the election process, how votes are counted, why it sometimes takes a long time? I mean, in California, you don't get the results the next day, right? I mean, have state officials maybe relied too much on the idea that voters should just trust the process instead of pulling back the curtain and explaining more often how it all works, especially given the polling that shows how many Americans don't have trust in the process?
6: I think there is a degree of not full understanding of how the process works. And I think a good antidote to that is transparency, openness. And here, the LA County Registrar of Voters is completely transparent. You can go online right now and look at the live stream of the vote counting. You can go visit the Registrar of Voters as they're counting ballots to take a look around. The light of day is shining bright on the operations of the vote counting in LA County. But some don't want to understand. And Trump has basically taken the position that if he wins, or the person that he supports wins, the election was fair. If he lost, or the person he supported lost, it was rigged. And that's just not right. And that's dangerous. And it's unbecoming of a president of the United States.
5: Attorney General of California, Rob Bonta, thank you so much for your time.
6: Thank you so much for yours. Thanks for having me.
4: NPR reached out to the White House asking for evidence of the president's claims of voter fraud. White House spokesperson Abigail Jackson wrote back, quote, "Countless Americans share the same concerns as President Trump," and added that President Trump is pushing for legislation that would, quote, "establish a uniform standard of photo ID for voting, prohibit no-excuse mail-in voting, and end the practice of ballot harvesting." No evidence of voter fraud was provided, and the claims remain unsubstantiated. This is NPR News.
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7: This is Sound Ideas. You're listening to WGLT, and I'm Lou Winner. Special Olympics supporters took part in a plane pull over the weekend. The inaugural event at Central Illinois Regional Airport raised about $50,000 for the Illinois branch of the Special Olympics. WGLT reporter Braden Fogerson has the story.
14: Saturday's event benefited Special Olympics Illinois, a nonprofit sports organization headquartered in Normal that provides people with intellectual disabilities opportunities to compete. Teams of 20 pulled a Boeing 737, a 47-ton aircraft, just 12 feet, as quickly as they could. That's a tall task, even for Normal police officer Darian Bachman.
15: It was heavier than I thought.
14: This isn't the first plane pull fundraiser, but it is the first time it's been held in Bloomington. Bachman says it turned out to be a great event.
15: You know, it only happens at O'Hare and then down south. So having it in the centralized area now definitely helps us out a lot, and we're glad to be able to participate in it.
14: Each team had to raise at least $1,000 to enter. 23 teams, each consisting of 20 members, got to pull the plane.
16: Who's ready to pull a plane?
14: Special Olympics Illinois spokesperson Michelle Mayer says the community raised far beyond the fundraising goal.
17: The funds that we're raising here today are going to go to support year-round sports competition and training, athlete leadership development, and also health education for the athletes. So it really goes to a good cause. It provides great opportunities for them.
14: Opportunities for people like Sandy Froman. She's been an athlete with the Special Olympics for more than four decades.
18: I feel like it was very important to get the word out there for other athletes with disabilities that can come and compete.
14: Froman had a busy day. She spoke at the beginning of the event about how Special Olympics programming benefits people like her. She then joined a few groups of plane pullers who were in need of an extra team member.
18: It was great. It was fun.
14: In addition to awarding the fastest teams in the plane pull, the top fundraising teams were also recognized. The Sneaker Box team, made up of employees from the sneaker company located on Empire Street, was among the top fundraisers. Brian Plath says the whole team was excited for the event.
19: We got a really good group of people together that care about the cause and care about supporting the community. We heard it on the radio and we had to get involved. And so we're getting ready and getting amped up and strategizing to have a good pull.
14: Plath adds he also volunteered for the Special Olympics in the past, where he did some coaching.
19: And to see the impact that it has on athletes, their families, and the community, and to give them the opportunity to compete at the highest level for fun, it does wonders for the heart and does wonders for our community.
14: Some teams had to get a bit more creative about how they filled out their 20 people. Again, here's Plath.
19: I think it all comes down for us, the recruitment, is strategically picking people that I feel could contribute to help us win. And so we have not practiced, but we are going to have a plan.
14: And Darian Bachman says the Normal police team had a few unexpected additions.
15: The pool part consisted of Normal police officer families and some of our officers. And then we recruited a couple ISU football players as well to help us out to reach that 20 that we needed.
14: The event worked as a peer-to-peer fundraiser. Spokesperson Michelle Mayer says that provides participants many ways to get to the $1,000 goal.
17: Each participant can either make a donation, they can reach out to their own specific community, you know, their family and friends. So however they want to raise money, they can raise it. They can put on a small event of their own to raise money, whatever that is.
14: Statewide law enforcement agencies also support Special Olympics programming with the Law Enforcement Torch Run. As Mayer explains, officers volunteer their time to fundraise for the organization.
17: But also help bring critical awareness to what our programming provides. They raise about $5 million for us annually. They're amazing partners. That's our 40th anniversary here in Illinois of having the Law Enforcement Torch Run, or LETR.
14: The event was hosted at the Synergy Flight Center. United Airlines supplied the plane that participants pulled. I'm Braden Fogerson.
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1: Vision says this, and it's absolutely contradicted, and now I know that somebody is wrong.
2: The measure now goes to the governor's desk. Illinois lawmakers are also sending Governor J.B. Pritzker a measure aimed at protecting children on social media. The bill would, among other things, require social media platforms to verify a user's age. State Senator Willie Preston of Chicago says the bill puts children before social media giants.
3: Parents across Illinois are asking us to act. They are tired of feeling powerless while algorithms shape the mental health, self-esteem, and safety of their children behind closed screens.
2: The governor is expected to sign it into law. Among 2026 McLean County history maker Faley Sebastian's many accomplishments, she says Labyrinth Reentry Services is her proudest. The author and longtime counselor in Bloomington started the program, first known as Labyrinth House, in 2008. She says she thought the community would not want to help the formerly incarcerated find a home, but she was wrong.
4: In the 2 years that we were renovating the two buildings in West Monroe, churches, universities, colleges, families came every day and mostly on weekends, you know, to help us renovate the buildings.
2: Labyrinth serves county residents just getting out of prison with housing and job support. And a man from Normal has been sentenced to 7 years in prison for allegedly slipping 4 abortion pills to his pregnant girlfriend. 32-year-old Emerson Evans faces 3 counts of intentional homicide of an unborn child and an assault charge for allegedly causing the miscarriage. He agreed to plead guilty to the lesser charge of voluntary manslaughter in a plea deal with the state's attorney's office. I'm Lou Winner, WGLT.
0: 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Bridgers will perform her indie folk hits as part of the Lost Tour, plus special guest Alex G. Ticket details at phoebebridgers.com.
5: 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This is NPR.
6: This is Morning Edition from NPR News. I'm Michelle Martin.
7: And I'm Leila Fadel. Apple is taking a big leap into the artificial intelligence era. The company announced a long-awaited overhaul of its digital assistant Siri on Monday. For more on Apple's annual developer conference, we turn to NPR tech correspondent John Ruidge. Hey, John.
8: Good morning.
7: Good morning. So how is Siri going to be changing?
8: Well, the new and improved Siri is called Siri AI, so it's all right there in the name. Old Siri could only do basic tasks like setting timers, turning on a flashlight, maybe looking stuff up for you, and then providing some web links. This new AI-enabled Siri has much more functionality. You're going to be able to have a conversation with it, and it'll give answers like an AI chatbot. It can access other apps, say on your phone, look for stuff in your old text messages or emails, give you recommendations, analyze, even organize your photos. So it'll potentially be a substantial step up once it's available later this year.
7: John, it feels like Apple's a little late to the AI game here. I mean, they started talking about this version of Siri 2 years ago.
8: Yeah, Apple's been seen by some as falling behind in AI as chatbots like ChatGPT and Claude have taken the world by storm. Apple's senior vice president for software design, Craig Federighi, though, stood by Apple's approach in his remarks.
9: Some appear to be racing forward, seemingly pursuing AI for the sake of AI, without clear regard for the people, all of us, that it's ultimately meant to serve.
8: Apple is different, he says. You know, it's focused on usefulness and on privacy and safety. Those are two things that Apple won't compromise on. Apple's AI systems are going to run on your device, so your data isn't going elsewhere. In the same vein, the company also announced a raft of new protections for minors. So there are going to be enhanced parental controls over what apps and websites, for instance, kids can use, how long they can use them, and who they can communicate with. And Apple's doing this at a time of growing concern and high-profile lawsuits against a bunch of other tech companies about child safety online and AI.
7: What about the business strategy here?
8: Yeah, there's two interesting things to point out. One is that Apple is partnering with Google here. Its AI is based on Google's Gemini.

0: This has been read by some as a sign that Apple couldn't pull it off on its own, couldn't get AI done on its own, but it might turn out to be a good move, actually. There's a lot of froth in the AI sector these days. Companies are making these gargantuan capital expenditure or CapEx investments without a clear path to profitability. To raise money, we're going to see some IPOs coming up. SpaceX is listing this week. OpenAI and Anthropic are planning huge listings later this year. Daniel Newman is CEO with the Futurum Group, a tech consultancy. He says that by partnering with Google, Apple gets top-tier AI without the heavy lift of developing it.
1: If they get it right, they're not committed to $500 billion of CapEx like some of these companies are. They're just paying rent to Google.
0: And Layla, the second thing to note from a business perspective is that what Apple's doing on AI is not just Siri, but it's embedding AI across its systems through what they call Apple Intelligence. The goal here seems to be to make consumer AI kind of invisible, like a seamless part of the Apple experience.
2: And what are you watching for from Apple in the coming months?
0: Well, we'll be watching to see if this AI rollout works as advertised. Also, Apple's getting new leadership in the fall when CEO Tim Cook steps down. He was actually pretty bullish about the company in his video remarks at the developer conference, his last one, saying the best is still ahead.
2: That's NPR tech correspondent John Ruich. Thank you, John.
0: You're welcome.
2: And to note, Apple and Google are financial supporters of NPR.
3: The national average for a gallon of regular gasoline has been falling for the last few weeks. AAA says that average is about $4.16. That is still more than a dollar more than it was before the U.S. and Israel started a war with Iran. Housing, food, and utilities are not cheap either. NPR's Jennifer Ludden checks in on the trade-offs people are making.
4: Middle school music teacher Matt Kiesel started a new job last year with a good pay raise. But then the cost of his hour-long commute from Mansfield, Ohio, doubled.
5: Spending about $125 a week just in gas to get to work and back.
4: He delivered pizza for a bit to make extra money, and he's ramped up his longtime side business, deep cleaning cars.
5: Usually if I was saving for something, or if I wanted to go on a trip, or if I wanted to do, you know, X, Y, or Z. But recently it's been, well, okay, now I need to do this so that I can pay bills. So
4: Kiesel is glad summer break also means a financial break on the commute, and he's trying to get creative about cutting costs for next school year. He has siblings in Columbus, where his job is, and could stay over a night or two a week with them.
5: But then again, I'm away from my family, and I'm away from my kids and my partner, and I don't want to have to do that.
4: He's also looking to swap out his SUV for an old hatchback with better gas mileage, because he's not counting on prices coming down anytime soon.
5: You're like, oh, $379, I better fill up, you know, and then you think, wait a second, 3 or 4 months ago, you would have been, you know, laughing your way out of the gas station.
4: For some people, gas prices are making it hard to get to work at all.
6: Good morning. Thank you for calling 211. This is Alam.
4: Alam Bashir takes calls at the United Way helpline in Baltimore.
6: It's rough out there. A lot of people are not working. The people that are working, they're not making enough money.
4: In February, there was a one-time grant for people behind on their utility bills.
6: The day that that program went out, our system crashed because of how many people called us at the same time.
4: Recently, Bashir's gotten more callers struggling with gas prices. One woman said she'd not been able to go to work for 2 days and was afraid she'd lose her job if she missed a third.
6: Because, you know, she couldn't pay for her fuel for her car.
4: Bashir tried to get free bus tokens for the woman, but funding for that program had run out. In rural South Carolina, Mabel Lego and her husband are retirees on a fixed income. They moved there from New Jersey in January to be near their son and love exploring.
7: My husband and I like the walk. Different paths in different parks, we've had to cut back on that because of the price of gas.
4: They limit trips to save money, and they've put on hold plans to travel a lot in retirement. They really want to see the Pacific Northwest. The idea is to drive because her husband doesn't like to fly, but it's not happening with gas prices like now.
7: And we're running out of time. We're in our 70s. My husband's going to be 76. And at some point, you don't want to drive, you know, at a certain age.
4: They're doing everything they can think of to spend less. This year, they stopped eating beef altogether.
7: I go to the grocery store every week and I tell the checkout person, if I could stop eating, I'd be rich.
4: Even harder was cutting back on coffee.
7: It took a while to get used to that, let me tell you. But I have the one cup in the morning and then I switch to water or tea or something like that.
4: They're still feeling the pinch financially, she says, but getting used to that too. Jennifer Ludden, NPR News.
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8: Live from the campus of Illinois State University, this is WGLT, and I'm Lou Winner. Your next newscast is at 7:04. You'll hear the local news you need to know, including how volunteers pulled a Boeing 737 with their bare hands for a good cause. In Maine, a Senate primary shines light on a tight general election matchup. That's after that newscast. It was another 11-hour deal to pass the state budget this year. And some things were left undone during the spring legislation session, including anything regulating data centers. A conversation with one of the Democratic leaders of the Illinois Senate, Dave Kaler, is coming this afternoon during All Things Considered. This Senadia story is made possible in part by Bloomington Normal Audiology. It's looking like a chance of rain and thunderstorms today. You got a high of around 88. Marketplace Tech is coming up next. This is WGLT, Bloomington Normal's public media.
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13: File this under the definition of irony. Last month, the New York Times reported that a high-profile new book, The Future of Truth, How AI Reshapes Reality, includes several quotes that appear to be made up or misattributed. Author Steven Rosenbaum acknowledged he'd used AI in the writing process. One of the quotes came allegedly from a book by data journalist and NYU professor Meredith Broussard, a critique of trusting algorithms to make decisions in medicine. We have an unexpected connection to this story, so we called her up for a reaction.
15: I got an email from a New York Times reporter, Ben Mullen, and he said, I am writing about this book, The Future of Truth, and it includes a quote from you, and I wanted to verify that quote with you. And I looked at the quote, and I thought, that does not sound like me. That does not sound like my writing. I searched the text of my most recent book, More Than a Glitch, Confronting Race, Gender, and Ability Bias in Tech, and no, this quote does not appear. And then I looked in my earlier book, Artificial Unintelligence, nothing. Then I searched my entire hard drive from the past 11 years, and no. And I looked at it more closely, and I thought, you know, this does not at all sound like the way I write, but this does sound like the way that I talk. And I found that I had, in fact, said this thing in a 2023 interview with you.
13: I mean, this is just a perfect illustration of the what I think is the thesis of the book, you know, which is about the problems that AI may introduce into our epistemics. I mean, what did you sort of take from this situation?
15: I mean, I would argue this is an illustration of the fact that AI is not infallible. It does not actually work the way that most people think it works. So most people use an AI chatbot for something simple like, you know, a simple question. And they just go about assuming that what the AI gives you is useful and true. And it's actually not. I like to think about an experiment that Julia Angwin and Alondra Nelson ran around the last election. What they did is they evaluated AI chatbots according to the accuracy of their responses to simple questions about election access. And they found that the chatbots were wrong about 50% of the time. So I'd like to assume that a chatbot is going to be wrong half the time. And I find that's actually a much more helpful way of using a chatbot.
13: That's Meredith Broussard at NYU. I'm Megan McCarty-Carino, and that's Marketplace Tech. This is APM.
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20: 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My wife says, well, I said, I heard that. 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
8: This is WGLT's Sound Ideas. I'm Lou Werner. The author of a book and app to help parents navigate a specific type of autism is on the spectrum herself. Jennifer Huffman is Vice President of Clinical Operations at the nonprofit Babyfold in Normal. She has spent a quarter century studying neurodivergence. As she tells WGLT reporter Braden Fogerson in this Sound Ideas story, it was her way of helping parents of kids who are like she was when she was a child.
21: One of the things that I see is a lot of times people are struggling with the day-to-day, what's happening with my child right at this very moment. And they want to have an assessment, but the assessment is static. It's maybe an IQ and maybe some measures that we do in a clinic, but it doesn't always really coincide with what do we see at 5 o'clock in the morning and we're trying to get their shoes on and things like that. So that's really what I was looking for. How do we really get this information to what's happening in the moment and that it's not something that a therapist has to share with them. It's not something they have to pay thousands of dollars to get information that they can utilize.
0: And the title of your book is?
21: The title of the book is The Neurodynamic Navigator System, A Pilot's Drive for Autonomy. So it's really about taking what is pathological demand avoidance, which is considered a subtype of autism, and taking away the pathology piece of it. I believe strongly that it's okay to have different neurotypes, and that one of the things that happens with what's called PDAers in particular is that they have a strong desire for autonomy and safety. And when that's misunderstood, it looks like they're choosing not to do things. So this is a way of helping people feel like they understand that better. And really it came from thinking, what do I need parents and teachers to do? I need them to realize they're the navigators and they got to keep their hands off the wheel and make sure they're supporting the pilot. So I'm like, okay, we're going to go with this. This is a visual that I think would resonate with individuals experiencing this at home.
0: And then your app as well.
21: Yes. So in this process of saying how can families and teachers use this information, some people out there like me, they want to know the data behind it. Like what are the numbers? How do I actually calculate autonomy and information, all the things that go into what I'm calling a neurodynamic quotient? What I wanted was a way for individuals to be able to visualize this in real time. And so it is not that I think if a child is having a meltdown, I want a parent to go run and grab their phone or an app, but it was something that after the fact, maybe the next day, they can sit down and maybe look at what are some factors that they could have changed that might have helped their child navigate that situation better. How could they have helped that? There are some aspects that are color-coded so that really a parent or a teacher can have a red zone pop up in their mind thinking, okay, this is a time when I know what I need to do, and it's to reduce sensory, stop talking, lower demands, and times that I call blue skies, which are, they're doing great, and it's like, okay, if I had something difficult to talk with them about, this might be the moment. So that's really what that was for.
0: Continuing our conversation with Dr. Jennifer Huffman of The Baby Fold, who has a new book and app for families navigating neurodivergence with their child. So, Dr. Huffman, for you, you were diagnosed with autism in your 30s. Mm-hmm. That's a pretty rare situation to be. What did that diagnosis unlock for you in terms of how you were able to understand your daily life?
21: So I knew I was different pretty early on. By third grade, I was in special education for math and just had a lot of social differences, pretty substantial social bullying in junior high, and just knowing I just didn't process like others. And I don't know if everyone has that same level of insight, but for me, it was something I just recognized that what those other people could do, I couldn't do. But yet there were things that I felt like I could do that weren't being captured at school. So the process really started very, very early for me. So I actually stumbled upon neuropsychology as an undergraduate, and it was like a light bulb because it's data, which I love, but it was about finding out how someone's brain worked. And I literally remember the moment I learned about neuropsychology, it was like a light bulb, like this is what I'm gonna do. And I'm going to work with other individuals to help them understand their brains because I could have used that. So I joke about this book now, I say it's really the manual my parents needed that they didn't have, you know, when I was 50 years ago, when I was younger.
0: Do you have family that, you know, you've maybe had these conversations about with since you'd been diagnosed about, yeah, well, now we understand what that was. Now we understand what was going on with me. What are those conversations like?
21: So the conversations really started when I was in graduate school and I read the DSM, which is a diagnostic statistical manual that where you diagnose different conditions. At the time, Asperger's was part of the spectrum of autism. And when I read the criteria, I immediately recognized my grandmother and other members of my family, including myself. So there's already discussions even at that time. And in the DSM, what's described isn't exactly the feeling that we felt, but yet the social differences were there, the restricted interests, repetitive behavior. So the diagnostic pieces were there, but it didn't fully capture our internal experience. And so I then have three kids, and the reason this is relevant is that each of the three kids were very much like I was when I was young. And so it's like, this is not, you know, this is not just coincidental. This is coming from somewhere. This is the pattern of our biology.
0: Dr. Huffman, for people who may not know as much about autism spectrum disorder, particularly how wide a range of different types of behaviors there might be. There's people that are nonverbal. There's people that you wouldn't notice at all that they might work a little differently. How can you describe sort of the wide range of types of people that all fit into that spectrum that are all being screened for, things like that?
21: This is something that I think we are slowly seeing get better recognition of how wide that variety of individuals may be. It took us a little bit longer in the States to really understand the wide spectrum of the fact that autism doesn't look like anything at all. And it isn't what we may have seen on TV shows or the show Rain Man, but that's the perception that people had. So I think it's taken quite a while for us to understand there is no look. And many times, autistic individuals will be able to navigate. They want friends, but it's often their capacity and their window of tolerance and the sensory issues that impact them. And so just one, I think, not ever assuming that because you know someone or you see them that they are or are not autistic. That is something that only they would know from the inside. Although there are some individuals that have high support needs that you can clearly see. But when we are talking about the different levels of autism, and there's three levels, autism level one is often something that is not necessarily noticeable from an individual on the outside.
8: That was the Babyfold's Jennifer Huffman speaking with WGLT reporter Braden Fogerson. Her book on pathological demand avoidance is out now. The associated app is in pilot testing.
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8: 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Parents in Illinois could soon have added protections in child abuse investigations. 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And volunteers pull a Boeing 737 with their bare hands for a good cause. 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
26: Good morning. The race for governor in South Carolina today will be another test of the power of President Trump's endorsement. And Maine Democrats are expected to choose Graham Plattner to take on Senator Susan Collins. It's Morning Edition from NPR News. Trump is attacking California's mail-in voting system. Election experts think he will do it again if he doesn't like November's results. I'm Leila Fadel.
27: And I'm Michelle Martin. California Attorney General Rob Bonta worries about other ways Trump might interfere. Also, violence is surging around the world. Russia's invasion of Ukraine, the massacre in Sudan's El Fasher, and Israel's bombardments of Gaza made last year one of the deadliest for state-based conflict in decades. It's Tuesday, June 9th. On this day in 1973, Secretariat won the Belmont Stakes and the Triple Crown. News is next.
3: Live from NPR News in Washington, I'm Corva Coleman. The Pentagon says a U.S. military helicopter went down near the Strait of Hormuz yesterday. Two crew members were safely rescued. U.S. Central Command disclosed the information this morning. President Trump confirmed it last night. NPR's Greg Myrie reports U.S. forces are in the area enforcing a U.S. naval blockade.
4: The two crew members in the Apache helicopter crashed as they were patrolling near the coast of Oman and not far from the Strait of Hormuz. U.S. Central Command said they were rescued in the early hours of Tuesday, about 2 hours after the crash. Both are in stable condition. The military statement said the cause was under investigation. There have been no reports of hostilities in that area. U.S. forces are operating close to the strait, but generally not inside it, to enforce the U.S. blockade of ships going to or from Iranian ports. Iran is enforcing its own blockade. Few oil tankers or other commercial ships are passing through the Gulf due to the dueling blockades. Greg Myrie, NPR News, Tel Aviv.
5: A federal judge has overturned President Trump's $100,000 fee for H-1B visas. NPR's Sergio Martinez-Beltran reports the visas are given to highly skilled foreign workers in the U.S.
6: Boston federal judge Leo Sorokin ruled the $100,000 fee constituted a tax, something the president has no authority to implement. Before, the cost of H-1B visa petitions ranged from $960 to about $7,500. This ruling gives relief to employers, although the White House has said it will appeal. This lawsuit was filed by 20 states, including California. They argued the fee would impede their ability to hire teachers for their primary and secondary schools, exacerbating existing teacher shortages. They also said it would lead to a decline in medical workers. Sergio Martinez Beltran, NPR News, Austin, Texas.
5: Health Secretary Robert F. Kennedy Jr. says future doctors will now need stronger knowledge of nutrition-based medicine before they can obtain a license to practice. NPR's Maria Godoy reports it's part of Kennedy's push to get medical schools to teach more about nutrition.
7: Kennedy announced the change at a press conference Monday. He said nutrition will now account for about 15% of the content on the three-step medical licensing exams that medical students are required to take in the U.S.
11: That means nutrition will no longer sit at the margins of medical education. It will shape what students learn, what physicians master, what licensing boards assess, and ultimately how patients receive care.
7: The groups that agreed to the plan include the National Board of Medical Examiners and the National Board of Osteopathic Medical Examiners. Maria Godoy, NPR News.
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8: From the WGLT Newsroom, I'm Lou Werner. Illinois lawmakers have unanimously passed a bill requiring child abuse pediatricians to tell parents when they are investigating. Michelle Widener is executive director of the Family Justice Resource Center, which helped draft the bill. She says people can often see child abuse pediatricians as regular medical providers, but the pediatricians have a lot of influence in determining potential signs of abuse.
13: When they are conducting evaluations as part of a child protection investigation, their opinions can directly influence government. Their opinions can directly influence government decisions about custody, criminal charges.
8: The measure now goes to the governor's desk to sign. 2026 McLean County history maker Faley Sebastian has lived a life full of service. That work was perhaps most evident in her counseling practice. Sebastian says she had to take time to navigate all the heavy topics discussed by her patients. She says kids were a challenge, but teenagers were even harder.
14: They didn't want to be there, you know, and they would really make you know that they don't like it.
8: Sebastian says that work brought her a lot of joy. A Boeing 737 aircraft was the centerpiece of a fundraiser for the state's Special Olympics program at Central Illinois Regional Airport. Sandra Froman is a Special Olympics athlete. She says donations help fund the program where she has so much fun.
15: I feel like it was very important to get the word out there for other athletes with disabilities that can come and compete.
8: Groups raised money to enter to pull the 47-ton aircraft as fast as they could. And a notable Illinois State University theater program graduate was among the winners at Sunday's Tony Awards. Laurie Metcalf won the Tony for Best Supporting Actress in a Play. She plays Linda Lohman in a Broadway revival of Arthur Miller's Death of a Salesman. This is her third Tony. Metcalf was among a group of ISU students in the 1970s to become charter members at Chicago's Steppenwolf Theater. She is perhaps best known for her role as Aunt Jackie in the ABC sitcom Roseanne. I'm Lou Werner, WGLT.
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8: This is WGLT. I'm Lou Warner. A new report shows global conflict surged in 2025, reaching levels not seen since World War II. That's in about 15 minutes. High gas prices are impacting just about everyone in Bloomington Normal, from commuters to rideshare drivers to local governments funded by our tax dollars. Next Monday, the WGLT Newsroom kicks off a week-long series about how high gas prices are rearranging life in McLean County in big and small ways. 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
26: It's Morning Edition from NPR News. I'm Leila Fadel.
27: And I'm Michelle Martin. Good morning. Los Angeles Mayor Karen Bass has her November opponent, Progressive City Council member Nithya Raman. In a few minutes, we'll look into the University of Virginia's crystal ball for more on the L.A. mayor's race and new primaries today in Maine, Nevada, North Dakota, and South Carolina. But we will start with details on those primaries.
26: In Maine, Democrats are gearing up for a competitive Senate race. Nevada and South Carolina voters are picking their nominees for governor.
27: NPR's Sage Miller is following those races, and she's with us now. Good morning.
9: Good morning.
27: So let's start with that Maine Senate race. How important is the seat for Democrats?
9: Yeah, this is really important. It's quite a big deal. If Democrats have any chance at winning the Senate majority in November, picking up Maine is all but necessary. That requires flipping the seat away from Republican Senator Susan Collins. She's held the position for 30 years, largely because of her more moderate stance on the Hill. She isn't a Trump loyalist, but she is still a Republican, which means the president's unpopularity nationally and in the state could hurt her. But she's been here before. She's won many competitive elections. And like I said, Democrats want this seat. They need this seat. So they are trying to pick a candidate that can win it.
27: And it looks like that candidate will be Graham Plattner. Is he still expected to win, even with all these controversies around his personal behavior that have emerged in the past few weeks?
9: It would be very surprising if he didn't win. That's because no other Democrat is really going against him. Plattner is a combat veteran turned oyster farmer. He's a political newcomer, and he's had to answer a lot about his past since launching his campaign less than a year ago. Most recently, the New York Times published a story where Plattner's previous romantic partners described him as toxic and as a person who does not respect women. Plattner spoke to our colleagues at Maine Public, saying he believes these stories serve as a distraction away from the political movement he is building. He also told Maine Public he doesn't think his past will haunt him at the primary ballot box because voters know he's not the same man.
27: Okay, so let's move to South Carolina now. Republicans are picking their nominee for governor. Is there a front runner?
9: There isn't. And there are five Republican candidates on the ballot. But there is only one Trump-endorsed candidate. The president is backing Lieutenant Governor Pamela Evett. She's a longtime Trump supporter. And on the other hand, Congresswoman Nancy Mace is also vying for the nomination. She's a member of the Freedom Caucus in Washington, which just translates to she is also very conservative. But Mace gained the ire of Trump after she pushed to release the Epstein files. And this is another test of how much weight the president's endorsement carries. And there is also a chance voters won't know who the nominee is by the end of the night. The race will head to a runoff if no candidate can secure 50% plus one of the vote.
27: Okay, now to Nevada, where Democrats are going to pick their nominee to challenge the Republican governor.
9: Voters will be picking between a more establishment candidate, Attorney General Aaron Ford, or a more left-leaning progressive candidate, County Commissioner Alexis Hill. And here is why that is important. Nevada is a case study of where Democrats in swing states are. That signals to the national party what kind of Democratic leadership can win in these tough, high-stake races and places. Democrats believe they have a shot at winning the office. That's because Trump is pretty unpopular in Nevada at the moment. Tourism is down in a state that really relies on it. Gas is expensive. The war in Iran is unpopular. His immigration and tariff policies aren't boding well. And all of that is making it harder for Republican Nevada Governor Joe Lombardo to keep his job in November.
27: That's NPR's Sage Miller. Sage, thank you.
9: Thank you.
26: Let's get some analysis from J. Miles Coleman. He's the associate editor of Sabatow's Crystal Ball at the University of Virginia's Center for Politics. Good morning and welcome to the program.
1: Sure. Thank you guys so much for having me.
26: So before we get to today's primaries, I want to start with California, which is still counting results a week after Election Day. How did California's open primary system affect the LA mayor's race, which has now been called by the AP?
1: Yeah, sure. So California is kind of notorious for drawing this whole process out. But basically in California and in Los Angeles, everyone runs on the same ballot. You know, it's a nonpartisan election. But even with the Democratic vote, you know, split up between several candidates, it looks like the top two are going to be Democrats. You know, something we were warning about going into this election is generally the Republican vote in California, you know, was more straightforward in terms of the kind of candidates that they were backing, you know, et cetera. So we were warning of a red mirage. Basically, the results were going to look better for the Republicans at first. Democrats who were kind of sitting on their ballots, waiting to decide between this race and the governor's race, et cetera, where they had a lot of options, were going to be a little later to turn in their ballots. And that's more or less exactly what we saw as the results were counted. The Republican, a guy named Spencer Pratt, got a lot of media attention on right-wing outlets. But the problem is usually Republicans only get about a quarter of the vote in Los Angeles, and that's about where he was.
26: And that's sort of what played out then. I want to turn to Maine, a really important Senate race there that could hold the key to who controls the Senate come November. And that is where Graham Platner has really electrified Democratic voters with his tax the uber rich, Medicare for all, anti-establishment message. But he's also been dogged by controversy about his past, his personal life. But despite that, he's expected to win the nomination, the Democratic nomination in Maine. What does that say to you about what Democratic voters want in Maine and beyond?
1: Yeah, well, it's kind of interesting with Platner. It seems like, you know, his personal life is all out there. You know, almost every day there's a new scandal. You know, I forget his name, but I remember about 10 years ago, there was also a candidate for president who every time he was in a controversy, you know, he kept going up. So, you know, but I think there's a general attitude among the Democratic primary electorate that in some cases, or in a lot of cases, they aren't willing to defer to their leadership sometimes that they see as, you know, not adequately pushing back against Trump. I think for, you know, for as much controversy as Platner has had, you know, I think that's something he's tapped into. He's tried to position himself as, you know, okay, well, we might respect Senator Susan Collins, but you know, at the end of the day, she's going to vote with Donald Trump when it matters. You know, I'm not.
26: Yeah, he's tapped into this sort of anti-establishment feeling among Democratic voters. But can he win in the general, given his past? I mean, I interviewed him recently for NPR's Newsmakers, and he talked about how voters don't care about what he called gossip and headlines. They care about the issues. I mean, but will that work in the general, given all this baggage?
1: Yeah, you know, it's you know, one kind of parallel I've been making to this race is in my state of Virginia last year, the candidate for attorney general was a guy named Jay Jones, who shortly before the election, there were these texts revealed that he had talked about doing violent things to his peers, and he still won the election because in a Democratic-leaning year, Virginia, like Maine, is a blue state, and that kind of partisanship was enough to carry him over. So that's what maybe some of the proponents of Platner would be hoping for, that in this type of environment, just the anti-Trump sentiment might kind of paper over any personal issues.
26: J. Miles Coleman at the University of Virginia's Center for Politics, thank you so much.
1: Sure, thank you.
27: Federal officials have confirmed three new cases of New World screwworm in Texas cattle, bringing the state's total to five
3: in less than a week. The parasite was eradicated from the United States decades ago. Now scientists and ranchers are racing to contain it. Texas Public Radio's Brian Kirkpatrick reports.
10: Agriculture Secretary Brooke Rollins visited a USDA livestock insect lab in Kerrville, about 65 miles from San Antonio, on Monday. She says Texas is entering what she called a new phase in the battle against screwworm.
17: We're just at the beginning of this now new phase of the battle with it on our side of the border, but we will be watching very, very closely.
10: The latest detections involve a calf, a goat, and a dog found in different parts of Texas. New World screwworm is a flesh-eating parasite whose larvae feed on living tissue. Texas is home to the nation's largest cattle industry, making the outbreak a major concern for ranchers and agricultural officials. Rollins stressed that the outbreak does not pose a food safety risk. To prevent the pest from spreading, federal and state agencies have established quarantine zones and will start releasing sterile flies this week. These flies mate with wild screwworms but produce no offspring, helping suppress the population. But it will take a while. Currently, all sterile flies are imported.
17: Our goal is to have enough sterile flies deployed and out into Texas and wherever else this happens to be before the next summer season pops up.
10: San Antonio rancher and Texas A&M Regent John Bellinger, whom President Trump recently appointed as a senior advisor on screwworm preparedness, says expanding sterile fly production will be crucial.
18: There's a lot of research going on. We hope it works. We hope we can come up with something. But the obvious is we need more sterile flies.
10: Michael Schmoyer, Associate Administrator of the USDA's Animal and Plant Health Inspection Service, says containing the outbreak will depend in part on ranchers and animal owners voluntarily reporting suspected cases.
19: You want this to get over quicker? Have people report. Ask people to report. Beg people to report. That's what we need.
10: Governor Greg Abbott has declared a state of emergency for all 254 counties in Texas. For NPR News, I'm Brian Kirkpatrick in Kerrville, Texas.

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1: President Trump says the U.S. is close to an agreement with Iran to end the war, which could include a new deal about Iran's nuclear program. But what might Trump have to concede?
2: What he cannot abide is an outcome that paints him to be a loser, having been played by the regime that he intended to weaken.
1: I'm Ailsa Chang. Nuclear negotiations on All Things Considered from NPR News.
3: Listen for that story this afternoon after 3 on WGLT. Good morning, I'm Lou Winner. Parents in Illinois could soon have added protections in child abuse investigations. And Illinois lawmakers are sending Governor J.B. Pritzker a measure aimed at protecting children on social media. You can hear those stories in 2 minutes during the next local WGLT newscast. Your next Sound Ideas feature is coming up at 7:42. It's looking like a chance of thunderstorms today. You got a high of around 88. At 7:30, this is WGLT.
4: Live from NPR News in Washington, I'm Dave Mattingly. Senate primaries in Maine and South Carolina are among today's election contests in 4 states. Primaries are also being held in North Dakota and Nevada. 5 candidates are seeking their party's gubernatorial nomination in Nevada, including Republican incumbent Joe Lombardo. But Lucia Starbuck with member station KUNR says fewer voters in the state link themselves to any one political party.
5: More voters are registered nonpartisan than any other. They're part of a growing electorate nationwide who are tired of parties and looking at individual candidates. In recent elections, Nevadans have split the ticket. But this race will likely come down to national politics, says University of Nevada, Reno, political science associate professor Jeremy Gelman.
6: When Nevada voters are thinking about how they want to express their political will, they're going to use this top of the ballot race to get at, are they happy with the direction of the state, the country, how they feel about the president?
5: Some top issues are data centers, gas prices, and healthcare costs. For NPR News, I'm Lucia Starbuck in Reno.
4: U.S. Central Command says 2 pilots aboard an Army attack helicopter have been rescued after their Apache went down near the Strait of Hormuz. Neither was injured. Separately, President Trump says he believes a deal to end the war with Iran could be reached within 2 or 3 days. This is NPR News.
3: From the WGLT Newsroom, I'm Lou Winner. A longtime family attorney from Bloomington successfully lobbied for a bill that aims to protect families from wrongful separations. Illinois lawmakers have passed a bill to allow parents to get a second medical opinion in cases of child abuse. Alan Novick says a second opinion can reveal more about a kid's current medical situation than the initial investigation.
7: It gives the judge the ability to go, well, the child abuse pediatrician says this, and it's not contradicted by the second opinion, or the child abuse pediatrician says this, and it's absolutely contradicted, and now I know that somebody is wrong.
3: The measure now goes to the governor's desk. Illinois lawmakers are also sending Governor J.B. Pritzker a measure aimed at protecting children on social media.

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1: To law.
2: Among 2026 McLean County history maker Faley Sebastian's many accomplishments, she says Labyrinth Reentry Services is her proudest. The author and longtime counselor in Bloomington started the program, first known as Labyrinth House, in 2008. She says she thought the community would not want to help the formerly incarcerated find a home, but she was wrong.
3: In the 2 years that we were renovating the two buildings in West Monroe, churches, universities, colleges, families came every day and mostly on weekends, you know, to help us renovate the buildings.
2: Labyrinth serves county residents just getting out of prison with housing and job support. And a man from Normal has been sentenced to 7 years in prison for allegedly slipping 4 abortion pills to his pregnant girlfriend. 32-year-old Emerson Evans faces 3 counts of intentional homicide of an unborn child and an assault charge for allegedly causing the miscarriage. He agreed to plead guilty to the lesser charge of voluntary manslaughter in a plea deal with the state's attorney's office. I'm Lou Winner, WGLT.
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6: It's Morning Edition from NPR News. I'm Leila Fadel.
7: And I'm Michelle Martin. Good morning. The L.A. mayor's ballot in the fall is set between two Democrats. Los Angeles City Councilwoman Nithya Raman will face incumbent Mayor Karen Bass, that according to the Associated Press.
6: The results are coming in almost a week after Election Day in California. President Trump claims taking that long to call races is evidence of fraud. He stormed out of an NBC interview over the weekend when host Kristen Welker pushed back. Local election officials say they are doing their best in a state that prioritizes making it easy to cast a ballot.
7: NPR voting correspondent Miles Parks is here to talk us through a situation that could be a preview of November's midterms. Good morning, Miles.
8: Hi, Michelle.
7: So as we just said, President Trump says there is fraud. He didn't present any evidence of that. So let me just ask, why is it taking so long to count in California?
8: So there are a couple reasons, but the biggest one comes back to the timing of when voters return their vote-by-mail ballots. It takes a bit more time for officials to process vote-by-mail ballots compared to in-person votes. They have to deal with scanning barcodes, removing the ballots from envelopes, getting them ready to check the signatures, for instance, to verify identity. That is the case everywhere, all over the country. But in California, we see this rush of voters, roughly a quarter of the electorate, that return their mail ballots on Election Day. So all that work can't even begin until after voting is completed. California election expert Kim Alexander coined that sort of logjam the pig in the python effect, because it takes a while to work through all of those votes.
7: So that seems pretty straightforward, but President Trump's response plays into one of his preferred narratives, which is that elections where he doesn't get what he wants are stolen.
8: Yes. And part of that is because we saw a similar dynamic play out in this LA mayor's race as what happened to Trump in 2020, where Trump's preferred candidate looked like he was going to advance to the general election as the first votes were counted, but then ended up falling behind as more mail ballots were counted. Trump posted about this a lot, and we saw a number of other Republicans and influencers jump in as well. Elon Musk, Ron DeSantis. Here's Speaker of the House Mike Johnson talking to CNN's Manu Raju.
9: Some of these efforts are so diabolical and so far upstream that it's impossible to prove. But I think everybody knows instinctively something is wrong here.
8: Even for Republicans who have not gone full bore into Trump's stolen election narratives, they've been bashing California. It's just a pretty low-risk way to score political points.
7: What are you taking away from all this as you look ahead to the midterms?
8: I mean, every single election expert I talk to expects Trump to follow this exact same playbook in November if he does not like the way results are coming in. You can sort of imagine a scenario where control of the U.S. House rests on a few competitive districts in California. We're waiting on those results for up to a week, just

0: like we are right now, that could be a potentially dangerous time. I was talking to Tammy Patrick, though. She's the chief programs officer for the National Association of Election Officials, and she said voters should look at this another way, as extra motivation to tune out the noise and just show up.
1: If this meant nothing, no one would be doing all the things they're doing to try and make it more difficult. It would be ignored, but it's not being ignored.
0: Every election will leave some people sad at the result, Patrick said, but the U.S. needs to get back to a place where that doesn't automatically mean questioning the election's legitimacy.
2: That is NPR's Miles Parks. Miles, thank you.
0: Thank you.
3: After the president's allegations of voter fraud in California, where ballots are still being counted, we called up California Attorney General Rob Bunta. What do you make of the president's comments?
4: Truly embarrassing. Unhinged, wild-eyed, dangerous, reckless, desperate, and a simple question about what's your evidence for the bold claim you've made, he has none.
3: With the midterm elections coming up, Bunta is gearing up for more election-related disinformation, some of which is coming from other government officials.
5: Bill Assayley, LA's top federal prosecutor, announced on X that his office is conducting multiple electoral fraud investigations. What's your reaction to that?
4: My reaction is every count, recount, hand count, audit, and court case has demonstrated there is no widespread voter fraud. It is very unfortunate that we're in a place now where people disregard inconvenient facts, manufacture their own facts. You know, the candidate running for mayor who just got surpassed by another candidate, Mr. Pratt.
5: You're referring to Spencer Pratt, who's running for mayor and has just been surpassed for that second spot.
4: Yes, he's suggesting that some of the votes that went to his opponent who surpassed him belong to homeless individuals. So misinformation and disinformation abounds. It's irresponsible and dangerous, especially for those who propagate it knowingly or without doing some critical thinking of their own.
5: What are you and other state officials doing to counter this misinformation, disinformation?
4: The best counter to misinformation and disinformation is calling it out, confronting it, providing the facts that show that it's demonstrably false. So I immediately went to my own platforms to share how Trump is lying. The facts rebut everything and contradict everything that he said. And it's important that he be called out for it because it's wrong and it's not true. I'm worried about what he might do. Will he deploy the military? Will he deploy ICE to the polls? Will he interfere with the U.S. Postal Service in the November election and the vote-by-mail ballots that move through the U.S. Postal Service? All those things are possible. And they rest on this lie, this fabrication that there's widespread voter fraud. So the danger is the action that follows the lie. And we're prepared. We've been tabletopping, preparing our response, our action for each of those scenarios.
5: Well, how much of this stems from just a lack of understanding of the election process, how votes are counted, why it sometimes takes a long time? I mean, in California, you don't get the results the next day, right? I mean, have state officials maybe relied too much on the idea that voters should just trust the process instead of pulling back the curtain and explaining more often how it all works, especially given the polling that shows how many Americans don't have trust in the process?
4: I think there is a degree of not full understanding of how the process works. And I think a good antidote to that is transparency, openness. And here, the LA County Registrar of Voters is completely transparent. You can go online right now and look at the live stream of the vote counting. You can go visit the Registrar of Voters as they're counting ballots to take a look around. The light of day is shining bright on the operations of the vote counting in LA County. But some don't want to understand. And Trump has basically taken the position that if he wins, or the person that he supports wins, the election was fair. If he lost, or the person he supported lost, it was rigged. And that's just not right. And that's dangerous, and it's unbecoming of a president of the United States.
5: Attorney General of California, Rob Bunta, thank you so much for your time.
4: Thank you so much, Vera. Thanks for having me.
3: NPR reached out to the White House asking for evidence of the president's claims of voter fraud. White House spokesperson Abigail Jackson wrote back, quote, "Countless Americans share the same concerns as President Trump," and added that President Trump is pushing for legislation that would, quote, "establish a uniform standard of photo ID for voting, prohibit no-excuse mail-in voting, and end the practice of ballot harvesting." No evidence of voter fraud was provided, and the claims remain unsubstantiated. This is NPR News.
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6: 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Special Olympics supporters took part in a plane pull over the weekend. The inaugural event at Central Illinois Regional Airport raised about $50,000 for the Illinois branch of the Special Olympics. WGLT reporter Braden Fogerson has the story.
8: Saturday's event benefited Special Olympics Illinois, a nonprofit sports organization headquartered in Normal that provides people with intellectual disabilities opportunities to compete. Teams of 20 pulled a Boeing 737, a 47-ton aircraft, just 12 feet, as quickly as they could. That's a tall task, even for Normal police officer Darian Bachman.
9: It was heavier than I thought.
8: This isn't the first plane pull fundraiser, but it is the first time it's been held in Bloomington. Bachman says it turned out to be a great event.
9: You know, it only happens at O'Hare and then down south. So having it in the centralized area now definitely helps us out a lot, and we're glad to be able to participate in it.
8: Each team had to raise at least $1,000 to enter. 23 teams, each consisting of 20 members, got to pull the plane.
10: Who's ready to pull a plane?
8: Special Olympics Illinois spokesperson Michelle Mayer says the community raised far beyond the fundraising goal.
11: The funds that we're raising here today are going to go to support year-round sports competition and training, athlete leadership development, and also health education for the athletes. So it really goes to a good cause. It provides great opportunities for them.
8: Opportunities for people like Sandy Froman. She's been an athlete with the Special Olympics for more than four decades.
12: I feel like it was very important to get the word out there for other athletes with disabilities that can come and compete.
8: Froman had a busy day. She spoke at the beginning of the event about how Special Olympics programming benefits people like her. She then joined a few groups of plane pullers who were in need of an extra team member.
12: It was great. It was fun.
8: In addition to awarding the fastest teams in the plane pull, the top fundraising teams were also recognized. The Sneaker Box team, made up of employees from the sneaker company located on Empire Street, was among the top fundraisers. Brian Plath says the whole team was excited for the event.
13: We got a really good group of people together that care about the cause and care about supporting the community. We heard it on the radio and we had to get involved, and so we're getting ready and getting amped up and strategizing to have a good pull.
8: Plath adds he also volunteered for the Special Olympics in the past, where he did some coaching.
13: And to see the impact that it has on athletes, their families, and the community, and to give them the opportunity to compete at the highest level for fun, it does wonders for the heart and does wonders for our community.
8: Some teams had to get a bit more creative about how they filled out their 20 people. Again, here's Plath.
13: I think it all comes down for us, the recruitment, is strategically picking people that I feel could contribute to help us win. And so we have not practiced, but we are going to have a plan.
8: And Darian Bachman says the Normal police team had a few unexpected additions.
9: The pull part consisted of Normal police officer families and some of our officers. And then we recruited a couple ISU football players as well to help us out to reach that 20 that we needed.
8: The event worked as a peer-to-peer fundraiser. Spokesperson Michelle Mayer says that provides participants many ways to get to the $1,000 goal.
11: Each participant can either make a donation, they can reach out to their own specific community, you know, their family and friends. So however they want to raise money, they can raise it. They can put on a small event of their own to raise money, whatever that is.
8: Statewide law enforcement agencies also support Special Olympics programming with the Law Enforcement Torch Run. As Mayer explains, officers volunteer their time to fundraise for the organization.
11: But also help bring critical awareness to what our programming provides. They raise about $5 million for us annually. They're amazing partners. That's our 40th anniversary here in Illinois of having the Law Enforcement Torch Run, or LETR.
8: The event was hosted at the Synergy Flight Center. United Airlines supplied the plane that participants polled. I'm Braden Fogerson.
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6: 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I'm Lou Winner. Your next local WGLT newscast is coming up in about 15 minutes. You'll hear the local news you need to know, including how volunteers pulled a Boeing 737 with their bare hands for a good cause. Israel and Iran agree to stop strikes for now, as President Trump says there's a good chance for a deal in the coming days. That's after that newscast. Strongtown's Blono is hosting a reception for the Sidewalk Wayfinding Mural Project at the Bloomington Public Library. It's on Saturday from 10 a.m. to 12, featuring a presentation with additional fanfare at the Museum Plaza during the Farmers Market. If you're hosting an event in McLean County, let us know so we can include it in our on-air community announcements. You can find the submission box under Engage at WGLT.org. It's looking like a chance of thunderstorms today. You get a high of around 88. It's looking hot and humid this entire week, so just try and stay cool. Hope you're having a good start to your morning. 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
18: From Marketplace, I'm Kimberly Adams. OpenAI is following the path of Anthropic and SpaceX and says it has filed the preliminary paperwork for an IPO. The rapid growth and increasing economic impact of artificial intelligence has generated some unexpected alliances. For example, OpenAI, Anthropic, President Trump, and Bernie Sanders are all discussing the idea of the public having an ownership stake in AI companies through a government-controlled sovereign wealth fund. Marketplace's Nova Safo reports.
20: The idea is simple. If the public bears costs through data center buildouts and lost jobs to AI, then the public should share in the benefits of the technology through a government-controlled fund.
21: If there were financial success from these companies, that would then go to that fund and then perhaps be allocated back to the public.
20: Kevin Frazier is the director of the AI Innovation and Law Program at the University of Texas. He says AI companies are willing to consider contributing shares because it could help counter the growing angst over the technology.
21: So the biggest thing that's in it for the companies is having a social license to operate.
20: If the governments and perhaps individual Americans' financial fortunes are tied with those of AI firms, that could take the edge off of public backlash. It might also help the companies when it comes to regulation, says Tad DeHaven of the Cato Institute.
22: It may be the safer bet to not remain on the outside, but to swallow that pill and come on the inside, where they may have more say on the future of how this industry is regulated.
20: DeHaven cautions that this could backfire for companies if the government gains control through stock ownership and dictates what AI companies can do. I'm Nova Safo for Marketplace.
18: Let's do the numbers. Dow, S&P, and NASDAQ futures are up this morning in the 3-8% range, with the Dow futures up 163 points.
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18: Yesterday, we visited Thomasville, a town of 3,500 people in southwestern Alabama, to learn about the economic challenges facing rural hospitals. Today, what happens to a community and the local economy when the only hospital in town closes?
23: Look around for a minute and let me get you some chairs.
24: Oh, thank you so much.
18: On the main street of downtown Thomasville, there's a bakery, a movie theater currently under renovation, and...
25: This is the Hall of Fame, and they put me in the Hall of Fame about 6-8 months ago, wasn't it?
24: Yeah.
26: Congratulations!
18: That's recently inducted member Jimmy Duncan, a college football national champion in 1971. But after his playing days, Duncan worked at the nearby paper mill his dad helped open.
25: See these knees right here? That,
26: oh.
25: that wasn't from playing football. That was from running up and down that floor, that cement floor. But the paper mill is pretty tough work, but it's the highest paying job in the area. Am I right, Charlie?
27: That's correct.
18: Charlie Anderson was born and raised in Thomasville and brought this Hall of Fame to life a dozen years ago. But we weren't just visiting to relive the glory days. We also wanted to talk about health care and the lack thereof in the area.
28: 30 minutes in any direction you want to go, there are paper mill or wood products industries. Jimmy can tell you accidents that happened at mills. You hadn't got 2 hours sometime to drive somebody.
18: So when the hospital shuts down, like it did here in Thomasville, there's a hit to community health and to financial health. Alabama hospitals generate about $30 billion a year in economic activity, according to the state's hospital association.
28: I would think it probably also affects new people looking at locating in a place like Thomasville to think about, if I don't have good health care, I might not want to go there.
18: This is something that towns across America have to reckon with as rising health care costs and policies at the federal level put the squeeze on health care.
29: My name is Amy Prescott, and you're at our bakery. It's called Half Baked.
18: Just across the street from the Thomasville Sports Hall of Fame. She and one of her daughters opened the bakery a year ago. Prescott remembers well when the local hospital opened back in 2020. At the time, she was director of the local Chamber of Commerce.
29: It was a huge effect on getting more businesses in here as far as larger industries and stuff like that, because that's one thing that they look for. Like, if we have an incident, where's the closest place to take someone?
0: When we visited, another one of Prescott's daughters was about a week away from having a baby. So their family was keenly feeling the effect of that hospital's closure in 2024. Now, for her prenatal care, it's a journey.
29: We were at the doctor yesterday in Mobile, so making sure we weren't ready to deliver a baby. And she has to travel weekly down to Mobile.
1: That's also like half a day out of your work day.
29: Yes.
1: When you have to do that.
29: So if you don't have somebody to run your business while you're gone and you have to run to the doctor, you just have to close the doors.
0: Angie Newsom also stopped by the bakery. She owns and operates the local radio station.
2: It's WJDB. 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
0: Newsom is also the coordinator for the town museum at the library less than a block away.
2: My dad called me one Saturday night right after the Alabama-Texas game, and I could hear my mother screaming. We take her to the Thomasville Hospital. The doctor came back in after the MRI and said, "I've called for the helicopter. Your mother has a tumor on her spinal cord, and now we have to travel to Birmingham every 3 or 4 months to see her cancer doctors."
1: So, I mean, this is what I've been hearing from lots of folks, is that now you just have to basically take an entire day off of work.
2: Absolutely, absolutely. We all want to be independent, and nobody wants to just worry someone to death, asking them, "Oh, I need you to take me to the doctor," knowing that it's a day's wages that are lost.
0: In our upcoming stories, we'll dig into the federal policies that are at least part of what's causing all this trouble for rural health care in America, as well as some possible solutions. Our coverage is accumulating online at marketplace.org. I'm Kimberly Adams with the Marketplace Morning Report. 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
6: It's Tuesday at 7:59. I'm Lou Warner. More from Morning Edition is just ahead. A new Gallup poll suggests that attitudes towards LGBTQ issues are shifting, especially among Republicans. After 2 decades of steadily rising support, support for same-sex marriage dropped 18 points in just 4 years. Support for transgender issues also saw a decline. What's behind those trends and the repercussions? That's at 10 a.m. on 1A. This is WGLT.
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4: Good morning. Iran sees Israel's invasion of Lebanon as a way to divide Israel and the U.S. President Trump is telling Israeli Prime Minister Benjamin Netanyahu his attacks there make it harder to end the wider war. It's Morning Edition from NPR News. Apple promised more artificial intelligence in its iPhones 2 years ago. A souped-up Siri is finally coming. I'm Michelle Martin.
5: And I'm Leila Faldin. Apple executives say some other companies have not been focused enough on how people actually use AI. And Jeff Foxworthy saw a documentary about the Beatles struggling to gel in the studio. That inspired Foxworthy's latest stand-up special, letting the audience rank his jokes. It's Tuesday, June 9th. On this day in 1732, James Oglethorpe got a royal charter to establish the colony of Georgia. The news is next.
10: Live from NPR News in Washington, I'm Korva Coleman. Lebanese state media say the Israeli military has attacked the ancient coastal city of Tyre. One person has been killed. Israel is warning it could attack the Christian quarter of Tyre. NPR's Jana Raff reports the city's historic old section has been the last remaining refuge for more than 15,000 people.
24: Israel has been attacking Tyre for the past 2 weeks, saying it's targeting the militant group Hezbollah. But it left the mostly Christian section near the city's Roman port and areas around it untouched. Tuesday morning, Israel's military spokesman issued a warning in Arabic. Avihai Adrai said he was addressing residents of Tyre, including the Christian quarter and surrounding neighborhoods, urging them to evacuate urgently. He said the move was in response to Hezbollah attacks in Israel. Hezbollah has been fighting Israeli forces that have occupied southern Lebanon, but is also launching attacks on military targets in northern Israel. Tyre's UNESCO-listed heritage includes sites linked to Alexander the Great. Jane Araf, NPR News, Beirut.
8: There are primary elections in four states today: Maine, Nevada, North Dakota, and South Carolina. In Maine, there's been a lot of attention on the Democratic primary for the U.S. Senate. From Maine Public Radio, Kevin Miller reports on Graham Plattner's campaign.
9: Plattner is widely expected to clinch the Democratic nomination to challenge Republican Senator Susan Collins this fall, despite multiple controversies surrounding his past. The Marine Corps veteran says he struggled with PTSD for years after four combat tours in Iraq and Afghanistan. But Plattner's progressive populist campaign continues to resonate with Democratic voters like Glennon Friedman.
11: I believe that Graham Plattner and his wife are working out their personal issues, and that the real scandals are that half the people living in Maine can't afford to live here.
9: Governor Janet Mills' name is still on the ballot, although she suspended her campaign weeks ago. For NPR News, I'm Kevin Miller.
8: California held its primary election last week, but mail-in votes are still being counted. In the Los Angeles mayor's race, City Council member Nathania Roman will face incumbent Mayor Karen Bass. From member's station LAist, Frank Stoltz reports.
12: For days, reality TV star Spencer Pratt was leading the race for the second spot in the runoff, but the Republican had limited reach in overwhelmingly Democratic Los Angeles. Councilmember Rahman overtook Pratt on Sunday, and late Monday was nearly 3 percentage points ahead of him, prompting the AP to call the race. Rahman is a member of the Democratic Socialists of America. She'll face an uphill battle against Bass, who enjoys the backing of the Democratic Party, big labor, and a number of business groups. For NPR News, I'm Frank Stoltz in Los Angeles.
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6: From the WGLT Newsroom, I'm Lou Werner. Illinois lawmakers have unanimously passed a bill requiring child abuse pediatricians to tell parents when they are investigating. Michelle Widener is executive director of the Family Justice Resource Center, which helped draft the bill. She says people can often see child abuse pediatricians as regular medical providers, but the pediatricians have a lot of influence in determining potential signs of abuse.
13: When they are conducting evaluations as part of a child protection investigation, their opinions can directly influence government. Their opinions can directly influence government decisions about custody, criminal charges.
6: The measure now goes to the governor's desk to sign. 2026 McLean County history maker Faley Sebastian has lived a life full of service. That work was perhaps most evident in her counseling practice. Sebastian says she had to take time to navigate all the heavy topics discussed by her patients. She says kids were a challenge, but teenagers were even harder.
14: They didn't want to be there, you know, and they would really make you know that they don't like it.
6: Sebastian says that work brought her a lot of joy. A Boeing 737 aircraft was the centerpiece of a fundraiser for the state's Special Olympics program at Central Illinois Regional Airport. Sandra Froman is a Special Olympics athlete. She says donations help fund the program where she has so much fun.
15: I feel like it was very important to get the word out there for other athletes with disabilities that can come and compete.
6: Groups raised money to enter to pull the 47-ton aircraft as fast as they could. And a notable Illinois State University theater program graduate was among the winners at Sunday's Tony Awards. Laurie Metcalf won the Tony for Best Supporting Actress in a Play. She plays Linda Lohman in a Broadway revival of Arthur Miller's Death of a Salesman. This is her third Tony. Metcalf was among a group of ISU students in the 1970s to become charter members at Chicago's Steppenwolf Theater. She is perhaps best known for her role as Aunt Jackie in the ABC sitcom Roseanne. I'm Lou Werner, WGLT.
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6: Good morning at 8:07. I'm Lou Winter. Comedian Jeff Foxworthy has a new stand-up special on Fox Nation. It's called The Joke's on Me. 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It's looking like a chance of thunderstorms today. You got a high of around 88 here in Bloomington Normal. 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
5: It's Morning Edition from NPR News. I'm Leila Fadel.
17: And I'm Michelle Martin. Good morning. Israel and Iran both say they will stop attacking each other, at least for now.
5: In a major escalation, they exchanged missile fire for several hours and then called it off as abruptly as it began.
17: NPR's Greg Myrie is covering this story in Tel Aviv. Hello, Greg.
19: Hi, Michelle.
17: First, let me ask about another development. A U.S. military helicopter went down in the region. What do we know about this?
19: So two crew members of an Army Apache helicopter crashed as they were patrolling near the coast of Oman and also near the Strait of Hormuz. Now, U.S. Central Command said the two were rescued within approximately 2 hours of the crash and are in stable condition. A statement said the cause was under investigation, and we've heard no reports of hostilities in that area. U.S. forces are operating close to the strait, but not necessarily inside the strait itself. They're enforcing this U.S. blockade of ships going to and from Iranian ports, and Iran, of course, is also enforcing its own blockade.
17: So let's go to this missile exchange between Israel and Iran. It escalated very quickly and then ended the same way. What should we take away from this?
19: Yeah, so Michelle, it came after days of shooting exchanges that were increasing on two separate fronts, the U.S. and Iran in and around the Gulf, and Israel and Hezbollah in Lebanon. And this all boiled over on Sunday. Israel and Hezbollah were trading fire, and then Iran intervened and fired missiles at Israel. Israel then launched missiles at Iran. As you noted, this ended very quickly as Israel and Iran agreed to stop attacking each other, but nothing was resolved, and both sides set conditions that could lead to another round at any time. Israel says its forces will keep operating in Lebanon, and just this morning it ordered the evacuation of remaining residents in the Lebanese coastal city of Tyre. And Iran says further attacks in Lebanon could lead to another and larger Iranian response.
17: You know, Greg, we've been focusing so much on the U.S.-Iran confrontation, but the Israel-Hezbollah conflict is now getting more attention. Does this make it harder to end the fighting across the region?
19: Yeah, it certainly seems so. Iran sees Lebanon as a way to pressure Trump and Israeli leader Benjamin Netanyahu and to divide them. Remember, just last week, Iran said it would stop negotiations with the U.S. if Israel went ahead with a threat to bomb Hezbollah in Beirut. Trump then had an angry phone call with Netanyahu and told him, don't do it. And then when Israel and Iran were trading missiles on Monday, Trump intervened again and told both sides to stop. So we're seeing a public rift between Trump and Netanyahu over Lebanon. Netanyahu says he won't tolerate attacks on northern Israel. Trump is telling him not to escalate in Lebanon because that's making it harder for Trump to get a deal with Iran.
17: Greg, before we let you go, President Trump continues to say that an agreement with Iran could come soon. Is there evidence to support this?
19: Well, not really. Trump said again last night he thinks there's a good chance of a deal in 2 or 3 days, but it's not clear why. Iran's decision to fire on Israel was a bold move. It could have spiraled out of control very quickly. So this episode demonstrates Iran feels it's in a strong position, and combined with the aggressive statements we see every day from Iranian officials, Iran just doesn't seem to be in the mood or the position for the kind of compromises Trump is demanding.
17: That is NPR's Greg Myrie in Tel Aviv. Greg, thank you.
19: Sure thing, Michelle.
5: For more on President Trump's efforts to maintain a ceasefire between Israel and Iran and the increasingly tense relationship between him and Israel's prime minister, we turn to David Shenker. He served as an assistant secretary of state for Near Eastern Affairs in the first Trump administration. He's now a senior fellow with the Washington Institute for Near East Policy. Good morning and welcome to the program.
20: Good morning, Leila.
5: How would you describe the relationship between President Trump and Israel's Prime Minister Benjamin Netanyahu right now?
18: Well, right now it's a little stressed. The prime minister, has his own priorities. The president's priorities are getting the Straits of Hormuz open. Mm-hmm. And this has gone up and down over the years. There have been moments where the president's level of frustration with the prime minister has gone up. Last summer, the prime minister, Israel, bombed Syria near the Ministry of Defense. Trump said, hey, you got to stop this. Don't destabilize Syria. Then, in the fall, you had Israel target Hamas leadership in Doha, Qatar.
20: Right.
18: And the prime minister was forced by the president to make a humiliating scripted apology by phone to the prime minister of Qatar. So,
20: does it feel higher than usual than we've seen before? I mean, Trump confirmed that he called Netanyahu, quote, crazy in the course of one phone call. We have seen the president get frustrated with Israel over its strikes in Lebanon that have threatened the ceasefire this time with Iran, but also in the last ceasefire that ultimately was extended. I mean, is it different in this moment?
18: I'm not sure. I think that there's a greater sensitivity because of all the pressures on the president with the economy, with this war in Iran that has gone on so long. But I think the president also recognizes that Israel has the IRGC on its northern border and has refused thus far to accept a linkage between Hormuz and a ceasefire, quasi-ceasefire in Lebanon. I think what he wants is a less fire, a de-escalation, and drawing a red line around Dahiya and Beirut. And I think that's where we're probably going to end up.
20: You know, the prime minister of Israel has made clear he wants to keep going in Iran. He sees this as an existential threat to Israel. He also wants to keep going in Lebanon, as the president really wants a deal and a way out of the war with Iran. So if the two leaders have different goals, these two allies have different goals, is a deal possible with Iran?
18: A deal is possible with Iran. They're not going to get their maximalist demand on Lebanon. I think at the end of the day, the president has one priority in terms of what he's got to get out of Iran, which is, on the nuclear file, the highly enriched uranium out of the country and a deal on enrichment. The prime minister obviously is going to be frustrated with that, but I think they can go forward with that, but it's going to take some time, I think, to get there.
20: What kind of leverage does President Trump have to pressure Netanyahu to limit what the Israeli military does in this conflict, especially when there are promises made at the negotiating table?
18: Listen, I think, the U.S. is the indispensable ally for Israel. And I think, that itself carries a lot of weight. Israel, pays attention to what the United States says. But there's a traditional toolkit. If Israel deliberately undermines U.S. interests, the threat of cutting off arms sales, the slow rolling of arms deliveries, diminished support in international fora like the U.N. But the arms sales, that's the nuclear option, and it's only ever been threatened once, which is in 1956 during the Suez Crisis.
20: You know, many voices on the left and a growing number on the right would like to see the U.S. severely limit or stop funding the Israeli military over the way it's prosecuted its wars in Gaza, Lebanon, Iran. If the president has this in mind, do you think it is likely he would explicitly threaten to cut Israel off in this way?
18: Well, I don't think so. Israel has already said they want to get off the $3.8 billion a year in U.S. military assistance. Mm-hmm. And he can move, more quickly on that if he'd like. But that's only, as you know, a small portion of Israel's defense budget. I think it's $45 billion this year. But that's still a very big threat, though.
20: David Shenker is a senior fellow with the Washington Institute for Near East Policy. Thank you so much for your time and your insights.
18: Hey, my pleasure.
17: President Trump has nominated Todd Blanche to serve as Attorney General. The White House says it formally submitted his nomination to the Senate, where Blanche may face a bumpy road to confirmation. NPR Justice correspondent Ryan Lucas reports.
21: Todd Blanche made his name on the national stage serving as President Trump's personal attorney.
1: defending him from criminal prosecutions over hush money payments, mishandling classified documents, and attempting to overturn the 2020 election. After Trump returned to the White House last year, he tapped Blanche to serve as the number two official at the Justice Department. Blanche stepped into the top job on an acting basis after Trump pushed out his first attorney general, Pam Bondi, in April. Asked days later whether he wanted to be attorney general on a permanent basis, Blanche said this.
2: I love working for President Trump. It's the greatest honor of a lifetime. And if President Trump chooses to keep me as acting, that's an honor. If he chooses to nominate me, that's an honor. If he chooses to nominate somebody else and asks me to go do something else, I will say thank you very much. I love you, sir.
1: Since stepping into the acting role, Blanche has had 2 months to audition for the permanent job. And in that time, he has aggressively pursued the administration's agenda and gone after the president's perceived enemies, including a second prosecution of former FBI Director James Comey. Blanche also has defended the proposed $1.8 billion anti-weaponization fund and personally signed papers that would shield Trump, his family, and businesses from IRS audits of past tax returns. Blanche has won praise from Trump, who signaled last week he planned to formally nominate him. And asked in an interview over the weekend what he would do as attorney general, Blanche told Fox News this.
2: Look, executing on the president's priorities that he has talked about since he was running for president, and that's making this country safe again.
1: Still, Blanche's recent actions could complicate his narrow road to confirmation in the Senate, where Democrats, and crucially even some Republicans, have expressed concerns about his track record at the Justice Department. Ryan Lucas, NPR News, Washington.

0: This is NPR News.
1: President Trump says the U.S. is close to an agreement with Iran to end the war, which could include a new deal about Iran's nuclear program. But what might Trump have to concede?
2: What he cannot abide is an outcome that paints him to be a loser, having been played by the regime that he intended to weaken.
1: I'm Ailsa Chang. Nuclear negotiations on All Things Considered from NPR News.
3: Hear that story this afternoon after 3 on WGLT. It's Tuesday. Good morning. I'm Lou Warner. Parents in Illinois could soon have added protections in child abuse investigations, and Illinois lawmakers are sending Governor J.B. Pritzker a measure aimed at protecting children on social media. You can hear those stories in 2 minutes during the next local WGLT newscast. Marketplace Tech is at 8:45. Your next Sound Ideas feature follows that at 8:50. It's looking like a chance of thunderstorms today. You get a high of around 88. 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
4: Live from NPR News in Washington, I'm Dave Mattingly. President Trump is once again expressing optimism that the U.S. is close to reaching an agreement to end the war with Iran. Speaking to reporters in New York City, the president said there could be a deal in 2 or 3 days. Separately, U.S. Central Command says 2 crew members have been rescued after their Army attack helicopter crashed near the Strait of Hormuz. Neither was seriously injured. It's unclear what caused the crash. The leaders of China and North Korea are vowing to breathe new life into their decades-old alliance at a summit in Pyongyang. NPR's Anthony Kuhn reports.
5: On his second day in Pyongyang, Chinese leader Xi Jinping and his host Kim Jong-un visited a monument to Chinese soldiers killed fighting alongside the North in the Korean War. He and Kim planted a fir tree to symbolize the two countries' evergreen friendship. Xi Jinping called for stepping up political, economic, cultural, and military cooperation. Neither side made any mention of the North's nuclear weapons, an issue which Kim Jong-un has made clear is non-negotiable. China appears to have reasserted its importance to North Korea after Pyongyang and Moscow signed a mutual defense pact in 2024. The summit came just weeks after Xi Jinping held summits with both President Trump and Russian President Vladimir Putin. Anthony Kuhn, NPR News, Seoul.
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3: From the WGLT Newsroom, I'm Lou Warner. A longtime family attorney from Bloomington successfully lobbied for a bill that aims to protect families from wrongful separations. Illinois lawmakers have passed a bill to allow parents to get a second medical opinion in cases of child abuse. Alan Novick says a second opinion can reveal more about a kid's current medical situation than the initial investigation.
6: It gives the judge the ability to go, well, the child abuse pediatrician says this, and it's not contradicted by the second opinion, or the child abuse pediatrician says this, and it's absolutely contradicted, and now I know that somebody is wrong.
3: The measure now goes to the governor's desk. Illinois lawmakers are also sending Governor J.B. Pritzker a measure aimed at protecting children on social media. The bill would, among other things, require social media platforms to verify a user's age. State Senator Willie Preston of Chicago says the bill puts children before social media giants.
7: Parents across Illinois are asking us to act. They're tired of feeling powerless while algorithms shape the mental health, self-esteem, and safety of their children behind closed screens.
3: The governor is expected to sign it into law. Among 2026 McLean County history maker Faley Sebastian's many accomplishments, she says Labyrinth Reentry Services is her proudest. The author and longtime counselor in Bloomington started the program for

0: 1, saying the best is still ahead.
1: That's NPR tech correspondent John Ruich. Thank you, John.
0: You're welcome.
1: And to note, Apple and Google are financial supporters of NPR.
2: The national average for a gallon of regular gasoline has been falling for the last few weeks. AAA says that average is about $4.16. That is still more than a dollar more than it was before the U.S. and Israel started a war with Iran. Housing, food, and utilities are not cheap either. NPR's Jennifer Ludden checks in on the trade-offs people are making.
3: Middle school music teacher Matt Kiesel started a new job last year with a good pay raise. But then the cost of his hour-long commute from Mansfield, Ohio, doubled.
4: Spending about $125 a week just in gas to get to work and back.
3: He delivered pizza for a bit to make extra money, and he's ramped up his longtime side business, deep cleaning cars.
4: Usually for if I was saving for something or if I wanted to go on a trip or if I wanted to do, you know, X, Y, or Z. But recently it's been, well, okay, now I need to do this so that I can pay bills. So
3: Kiesel is glad summer break also means a financial break on the commute, and he's trying to get creative about cutting costs for next school year. He has siblings in Columbus, where his job is, and could stay over a night or two a week with them.
4: But then again, I'm away from my family, and I'm away from my kids and my partner, and I don't want to have to do that.
3: He's also looking to swap out his SUV for an old hatchback with better gas mileage, because he's not counting on prices coming down anytime soon.
4: You're like, oh, $379, I better fill up, you know, and then you think, wait a second, 3 or 4 months ago, you would have been, you know, laughing your way out of the gas station.
3: For some people, gas prices are making it hard to get to work at all.
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3: Alam Bashir takes calls at the United Way helpline in Baltimore.
5: It's rough out there. A lot of people are not working. The people that are working, they're not making enough money.
3: In February, there was a one-time grant for people behind on their utility bills.
5: The day that that program went out, our system crashed because of how many people called us at the same time.
3: Recently, Bashir's gotten more callers struggling with gas prices. One woman said she'd not been able to go to work for 2 days and was afraid she'd lose her job if she missed a third.
5: Because, you know, she couldn't pay for her fuel for her car.
3: Bashir tried to get free bus tokens for the woman, but funding for that program had run out. In rural South Carolina, Mabel Lego and her husband are retirees on a fixed income. They moved there from New Jersey in January to be near their son and love exploring.
6: My husband and I like the walk. Different paths in different parks, we've had to cut back on that because of the price of gas.
3: They limit trips to save money, and they've put on hold plans to travel a lot in retirement. They really want to see the Pacific Northwest. The idea is to drive because her husband doesn't like to fly, but it's not happening with gas prices like now.
6: And we're running out of time. We're in our 70s. My husband's going to be 76. And at some point, you don't want to drive, you know, at a certain age.
3: They're doing everything they can think of to spend less. This year, they stopped eating beef altogether.
6: I go to the grocery store every week and I tell the checkout person, if I could stop eating, I'd be rich.
3: Even harder was cutting back on coffee.
6: It took a while to get used to that, let me tell you. But I have the one cup in the morning and then I switch to water or tea or something like that.
3: They're still feeling the pinch financially, she says, but getting used to that too. Jennifer Ludden, NPR News.
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7: 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Here's a story I think you should hear today. It was another 11-hour deal to pass a state budget this year, and some things were left undone during the spring legislative session, including anything regulating data centers. A conversation with one of the Democratic late leaders in the Illinois Senate, Dave Kaler, is coming this afternoon during All Things Considered. The Senadia story is made possible in part by Bloomington Normal Audiology. It's looking like a chance of thunderstorms today. You get a high of around 88. It's looking hot and humid this week, so do me a favor, stay hydrated and keep yourself cool. Thanks for being here. 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You took my
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11: File this under the definition of irony. Last month, the New York Times reported that a high-profile new book, The Future of Truth, How AI Reshapes Reality, includes several quotes that appear to be made up or misattributed. Author Steven Rosenbaum acknowledged he'd used AI in the writing process. One of the quotes came allegedly from a book by data journalist and NYU professor Meredith Broussard, a critique of trusting algorithms to make decisions in medicine. We have an unexpected connection to this story, so we called her up for a reaction.
13: I got an email from a New York Times reporter, Ben Mullen, and he said, I am writing about this book, The Future of Truth, and it includes a quote from you, and I wanted to verify that quote with you. And I looked at the quote, and I thought, that does not sound like me. That does not sound like my writing. I searched the text of my most recent book, More Than a Glitch, Confronting Race, Gender, and Ability Bias in Tech. And no, this quote does not appear. And then I looked in my earlier book, Artificial Unintelligence, nothing. Then I searched my entire hard drive from the past 11 years, and no. And I looked at it more closely, and I thought, you know, this does not at all sound like the way I write. But this does sound like the way that I talk. And I found that I had, in fact, said this thing in a 2023 interview with you.
11: I mean, this is just a perfect illustration of the what I think is the thesis of the book, you know, which is about the problems that AI may introduce into our epistemics. I mean, what did you sort of take from this situation?
13: I mean, I would argue this is an illustration of the fact that AI is not infallible. It does not actually work the way that most people think it works. So most people use an AI chatbot for something simple like you know, a simple question. And they just go about assuming that what the AI gives you is useful and true. And it's actually not. I like to think about an experiment that Julia Angwin and Alondra Nelson ran around the last election. What they did is they evaluated AI chatbots according to the accuracy of their responses to simple questions about election access. And they found that the chatbots were wrong about 50% of the time. So I'd like to assume that a chatbot is going to be wrong half the time. And I find that's actually a much more helpful way of using a chatbot.
11: That's Meredith Broussard at NYU. I'm Megan McCarty-Carino, and that's Marketplace Tech. This is APM.
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7: This is WGLT's Sound Ideas. I'm Lou Werner. The author of a book and app to help parents navigate a specific type of autism is on the spectrum herself. Jennifer Huffman is Vice President of Clinical Operations at the nonprofit Babyfold in Normal. She has spent a quarter century studying neurodivergence. As she tells WGLT reporter Braden Fogerson in this Sound Ideas story, it was her way of helping parents of kids who are like she was when she was a child.
19: One of the things that I see is a lot of times people are struggling with the day-to-day, what's happening with my child right at this very moment, and they want to have an assessment. But the assessment is static. It's maybe an IQ and maybe some measures that we do in a clinic, but it doesn't always really coincide with what do we see at 5 o'clock in the morning when we're trying to get their shoes on and things like that. So that's really what I was looking for. How do we really get this information to what's happening in the moment? And that it's not something that a therapist has to share with them. It's not something they have to pay thousands of dollars to get information that they can utilize.
20: And the title of your book is?
19: The title of the book is The Neurodynamic Navigator System, A Pilot's Drive for Autonomy. So it's really about taking what is pathological demand avoidance, which is considered a subtype of autism, and taking away the pathology piece of it. I believe strongly that it's okay to have different neurotypes, and that one of the things that happens with what's called PDAers in particular is that they have a strong desire for autonomy and safety. And when that's misunderstood, it looks like they're choosing not to do things. So this is a way of helping people feel like they understand that better. And really it came from thinking, what do I need parents and teachers to do? I need them to realize they're the navigators and they got to keep their hands off the wheel and make sure they're supporting the pilot. So I'm like, okay, we're going to go with this. This is a visual that I think would resonate with individuals experiencing this at home.
20: And then your app as well.
19: Yes. So in this process of saying, how can families and teachers use this information? Some people out there like me, they want to know the data behind it. Like, what are the numbers? How do I actually calculate autonomy and information, all the things that go into what I'm calling a neurodynamic quotient? What I wanted was a way for individuals to be able to visualize this in real time. And so it is not that I think if a child is having a meltdown, I want a parent to go run and grab their phone or an app, but it was something that after the fact, maybe the next day, they can sit down and maybe look at what are some factors that they could have changed that might have helped their child navigate that situation better. How could they have helped that? There are some aspects that are color-coded so that really a parent or a teacher can have a red zone pop up in their mind thinking, okay, this is a time when I know what I need to do, and it's to reduce sensory, stop talking, lower demands, and times that I call blue skies, which are, they're doing great, and it's like, okay, if I had something difficult to talk with them about, this might be the moment. So that's really what that was for.
20: Continuing our conversation with Dr. Jennifer Huffman of The Babyfold, who has a new book and app for families navigating neurodivergence with their child. So, Dr. Huffman, for you, you were diagnosed with autism in your 30s. Mm-hmm. That's a pretty rare situation to be. What did that diagnosis unlock for you in terms of how you were able to understand your daily life?
19: So I knew I was different pretty early on. By third grade, I was in special education for math and just had a lot of social differences, pretty substantial social bullying in junior high, and just knowing I just didn't process like others. And I don't know if everyone has that same level of insight, but for me, it was something I just recognized that what those other people could do, I couldn't do. But yet there were things that I felt like I could do that weren't being captured at school. So the process really started very, very early for me. So I actually stumbled upon neuropsychology as an undergraduate, and it was like a light bulb because it's data, which I love, but it was about finding out how someone's brain worked. And I literally remember the moment I learned about neuropsychology, it was like a light bulb, like this is what I'm gonna do. And I'm going to work with other individuals to help them understand their brains because I could have used that. So I joke about this book now, I say it's really the manual my parents needed that they didn't have, you know, when I was 50 years ago, when I was younger.
20: Do you have family that, you know, you've maybe had these conversations about with since you'd been diagnosed about, yeah, well, now we understand what that was. Now we understand what was going on with me. What are those conversations like?
19: So the conversations really started when I was in graduate school and I read the DSM, which is a diagnostic statistical manual that where you diagnose different conditions. At the time, Asperger's was part of the spectrum of autism. And when I read the criteria, I immediately recognized my grandmother and other members of my family, including myself. So there's already discussions even at that time. And in the DSM, what's described isn't exactly the feeling that we felt, but yet the social differences were there, the restricted interests, repetitive behavior. So the diagnostic pieces were there, but it didn't fully capture our internal experience. And so I then have three kids, and the reason this is relevant is that each of the three kids were very much like I was when I was young. And so it's like, this is not, you know, this is not just coincidental. This is coming from somewhere. This is the pattern of our biology.
20: Dr. Huffman, for people who may not know as much about autism spectrum disorder, particularly how wide a range of different types of behaviors there might be. There's people that are nonverbal. There's people that you wouldn't notice at all that they,
19: right,
20: you know, might work a little differently. How can you describe sort of the wide range of types of people that all fit into that spectrum that are all being screened for, things like that?
19: This is something that I think we are slowly seeing get better recognition of how wide that variety of individuals may be. It took us a little bit longer in the States to really understand the wide spectrum of the fact that autism doesn't look like anything at all. And it isn't what we may have seen on TV shows or the show Rain Man, but that's the perception that people had. So I think it's taken quite a while for us to understand there is no look. And many times, autistic individuals will be able to navigate. They want friends, but it's often their capacity and their window of tolerance and the sensory issues that impact them. And so just one, I think not ever assuming that because you know someone or you see them that they are or are not autistic. That is something that only they would know from the inside. Although there are some individuals that have high support needs that you can clearly see. But when we are talking about the different levels of autism, and there's three levels, autism level one is often something that is not necessarily noticeable from an individual on the outside.
7: 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Her book on pathological demand avoidance is out now. The associated app is in pilot testing.
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21: Welcome to NewsHour from the BBC World Service. I'm Sean Lay. How more than 300 migrants trying to get to the UK last summer were kidnapped in Libya and threatened with forced organ removal.
22: For a long time in Libya, by 6 months in the jail, they want the money. They want money. He'd say, I want your kidney, you know.
21: Back to school in Khartoum after 3 years of civil war. How are Sudan's young people coping? Iran's ticket allocation for World Cup soccer matches in the US is cancelled. What will it mean for fans and for the Iranian football authorities, which pre-sold tickets?
23: They desperately need this money in order for their operations. And just roughly, it's going to be about $2 million from the tickets that they have already sold.
21: All that and more coming up after the latest news.
24: BBC News with Govinda Gill. Taliban forces in western Afghanistan have reportedly opened fire on protesters opposing the detention of women accused of violating strict Islamic dress codes. Two people are reported dead. Police in the city of Herat say the protesters were disrupting public order. Hafizullah Marouf is from the BBC's Afghan service.
25: There wasn't a long protest. It was like about 25 minutes protest. Then it was cracked down by the Taliban forces. Now we are hearing reports that there is a plan for more protests in the coming days. We're hearing that a number of people were taken to hospital, despite the Taliban are denying any injuring, but they have confirmed that they have taken actions against some of the people, and they are insisting that they have acted in a manner to maintain the security of the citizens in that particular part of the country.
24: Lebanese media say Israel has carried out new airstrikes on the southern city of Tyre. The IDF also appears to have attacked targets close to the Israeli border. It comes less than a day after Iran and Israel agreed a pause in fighting. Hugo Bushega is in Beirut.
26: We had this evacuation warning that was issued by the Israeli military this morning for the city of Tyre. And for the first time, it included the Christian quarter of the city, which is the largest city in southern Lebanon. And the Israeli military said Hezbollah fighters were operating in that area, although they provided no evidence to support these claims. And I've spent a lot of time in Tyre during this war, and the city is almost completely empty. There's a lot of destruction.
24: France says it will ban Israel's finance minister, Bezalel Smotrich, from entering the country. Paris says it took the decision because of the far-right politician has been actively promoting the annexation of Palestinian territories. Israel condemned the move, warning it would fuel anti-Semitism. A study has found the world saw the highest number of state conflicts last year since the Second World War, with 65 recorded involving at least one state. The annual Conflict Trends Report from the Peace Research Institute in Oslo warns of a surge in attacks targeting civilians. Our Global Affairs reporter Mimi Swaby has more details.
1: In 2025, nearly a quarter of a million deaths directly related to fighting or political violence were reported. Many, around 80,000, were attributed to attacks directly targeting civilians. This represents a sharp rise on the previous year. The report states that was partly due to the conflict in Sudan between the army and paramilitaries, in which the massacres carried out in El Fasher City are thought to have left around 60,000 people dead. Africa remained the region most affected by state conflicts, with 29 recorded, followed by Asia and then the Middle East.
24: World News from the BBC. Some influential Russian social media channels are reporting that the person killed in a car bombing near Moscow on Tuesday morning was a Russian general. The identity of the victim, who was driving the vehicle at the time, has not been officially given. The blast occurred in the same suburb, Balashikha, where another Russian general was killed in a car bombing last year. The trial of the Spanish Prime Minister's brother has ended. David Sanchez is accused of corruption while working as a head of performing arts in the city of Badajoz in southwestern Spain. He denies influence peddling and misuse of public funds. Police in Northern Ireland have arrested a Sudanese man on suspicion of attempted murder after a stabbing attack in Belfast. The man, who's in his 30s, remains in custody after the incident late on Monday. Sarah Gervin reports.
2: Has he got me?
3: Yeah.
2: Get on down! Let him go down!
4: Video circulating online shows a man being attacked with a knife around a mile from Belfast city centre. People are then seen intervening, including one man wielding a hurling stick who confronts the apparent attacker until police arrived. A man injured in the attack, aged in his 40s, is in hospital where his condition is described as serious. Police have declared a critical incident and say they have begun an investigation to establish a motive.
24: A black bear, which has caused widespread school closures in the Japanese city of Utsunomiya in north of Tokyo, has been captured. The bear had been on the loose since last weekend. On Tuesday, it was spotted near the city's railway station. A vet fired a tranquilizer gun but missed. A second and third try were then successful. Another bear is still roaming the city of Fukushima. It broke into a factory when police surrounded the building. It reportedly escaped by unlocking a window. BBC News.
5: Hello to you. Welcome to NewsHour from the BBC World Service. I'm Sean Lay, and this programme is coming to you live from the BBC studios in London. We begin this news hour with the case of more than 300 migrants heading to the UK last summer who were kidnapped, tortured and threatened with forced organ removal, the BBC has learned. The young men, all from Iraqi Kurdistan, were captured in Libya by a militia which demanded a ransom of $5,000 from each of their families. It threatened to harvest the captives' kidneys if payment wasn't made. A BBC investigation into people smuggling learned about the kidnap group whilst recording in Iraqi Kurdistan for the radio podcast To Catch a King. Reporter Sue Mitchell and aid worker Rob Laurie visited the town of Rania, a starting point for many migrant journeys from the Middle East to Europe.
6: We came to northern Iraq to investigate a network of smugglers bringing thousands of people across Europe. We've heard that smugglers from Rania have opened up a new route from Iraq to Europe, crossing over land through Libya. But something's gone wrong, and more than 300 boys have been kidnapped by one of Libya's armed militia groups.
9: Nice to meet you.
6: We meet a father of one of the boys.
27: His son was there.
28: Oh, really? Yeah. In Libya?
27: And they make a surgery for him.
28: Stole his kidney. Harvested his kidney.
9: God, that's terrible. How old is his son?
28: Nozda.
27: 19.
6: The father takes out his phone and zooms in on a photo of a large wound.
28: That's a scar exactly where the kidney goes on the body.
26: Yeah.
28: Look at that.
3: So basically the scar looks absolutely
28: I'm surprised raw. That's not infected. So he's got 1, 2, 3, 4, a lot of stitches.
6: The man lets me copy the photo and I send it to a surgeon I know in the UK. He replies straight away, saying the location's consistent with where you'd make an incision to reach a kidney.
28: Is this where we're here?
6: The father says he's in touch with many other families of missing boys in Rania, and if we give him an hour, he can get dozens of them to meet with us.
28: These are all the families, and they've come out to meet us.
6: When we arrive at a local hall, there are about 20 people outside, wanting to show pictures or videos of their sons being held in Libya. Some are violent, sent to parents by the militia to extort a $5,000 payment for each boy's release.
28: But that is brutal surgery, that. Oh, it's brutal. All the blood there.
8: In Libya.
28: In Libya.
3: So it's a video 15. Of his son. He looks terrified on that video.
6: Once we're inside, there are about 60 people in total, mostly fathers and brothers of the missing boys.
28: More coming. There's a lot more coming in. So I'm just going to now explain to the people who we are and why we're here. Good afternoon, gentlemen. It's such a great honour for me and my colleague. This is Sue Mitchell of the BBC. My name is Rob Laurie. So at the moment, this tragedy, no one knows about it. Other than families.
6: Most of the families tell us they paid the same smuggler, a Rania gang leader called Noah Aaron, who's been selling illegal crossings for more than a decade. Parents say he'd taken groups of migrants through Libya before, but not paid the militia transporting them, so the latest group had been held and ransomed to repay the smuggler's debt.
26: They taken our sons. It's more than 8 months. Mm. So our sons, they are there. And they don't do anything. So why they don't capture one of the biggest smugglers?
6: Noah Aaron has since been jailed in France and given 10 years for smuggling crimes. And the Iraqi government has been bringing the kidnapped boys home on military planes. Most of the boys have since returned, although migrant groups are kidnapped regularly in Libya. And an investigator for the UN tells us that organ harvesting is common.
22: I don't want to go to any country again, you know.
6: As we leave our meeting in Rania, we meet one boy who's just returned home after his parents were among the first to pay the $5,000 ransom.
22: For a long time in Libya, by 6 months in the jail.
3: They wanted to take your organs?
22: Because they want the money. They want money. He'd say, I want your kidney, you know.
3: You're scared, frightened.
22: Yeah, yeah. My family paid $5,000. Yeah. I'm very happy in this moment, you know, to came back.
5: Sue Mitchell reporting. To Catch a King is available wherever you get your podcasts. Following the collapse of the four decades long regime of Muammar Gaddafi in 2011, Libya has become a divided country with a government of national accord in Tripoli struggling against General Khalifa Haftar's Libyan National Army in Benghazi in the east. Libya's porous borders make it vulnerable to people smuggling gangs, and its Mediterranean coast an ideal location for launching boats to send migrants on the final leg of a perilous journey. That in turn has made the European Union anxious to reach agreement with the Libyan authorities to prevent the departure of migrants Europe does not want. Tim Eaton is a research fellow specialising in Libya at the Chatham House think tank. I asked him first to describe the political landscape in Libya that allows for smuggling groups to operate.
9: Yes, well, since 2011, what's effectively happened following the fall of the regime is that a wide array of militias and armed groups control territory in Libya. And that has provided a really fertile environment for the growth of an illicit marketplace for smuggling of many kinds. And of course, human smuggling and trafficking has been one of those principal forms. So what's happened really then is that this created a marketplace in which many of those players were competing to see who could scale their smuggling activities, which then, of course, led to a response from Europe. And now the situation has kind of stabilized in a way, but what's effectively happened is that the same actors are being paid to smuggle as are being paid to prevent smuggling. Now, so there's a lot of profits to be made all round.
5: There is quite one quite extraordinary aspect to this particular case, in that these would-be migrants weren't brought overland into Libya. They were actually flown in from Iraq. Is there significance in that?
9: Yes, absolutely. Because while Libya is divided and it has very large porous borders to the south, east and west, coming by air would mean that they'll have come through territory which is very closely controlled by one of the key actors in Libya, Khalifa Haftar's Libyan Arab Armed Forces, who you referenced in the beginning.
5: So, in other words, the implication is that there has to be some kind of role played by the authorities, at least the authorities in the east of Libya, in this process. But you mentioned the European money, taxpayers' money, is being given to some of these groups, effectively, who are both preventing smuggling and enabling smuggling. Can you explain that?
9: Yes. So, effectively, the smugglers, for a very long period, would have to pay to operate through certain areas in the country that are controlled by these armed groups. Sometimes the armed groups would be directly engaged in the activities themselves. But then, as the Europeans sought to push back firmly against those activities, they started to provide funding for things like detention centres, provide funding for training and equipment. And those sources of funding were then also used by some of the same actors to generate significant funds, whether that's from running a detention centre and then effectively using detainees as indentured labour, or whether it's from obtaining direct funding for training for their groups from the Europeans via the authorities in Tripoli.
5: Tim Eaton at Chatham House think tank. And Mauritania has just said that its Coast Guard has rescued more than 1,000 migrants over the past 10 days. The Coast Guards there feel they may have to deal with an unprecedented number of refugees this summer, many fleeing violence and oppression in neighbouring countries like Mali, trying to reach Europe via the Spanish Canary Islands. Now, the member states of the International Criminal Court will determine the fate of the court's chief prosecutor. A year ago, Karim Khan stepped aside from his role with the ICC following sexual misconduct allegations, which he denies. An investigation, which has lasted 18 months, has now been completed. The BBC's correspondent in the Netherlands, where the court is based, is Anna Holligan. And I asked her to remind us briefly of the allegations.
8: So I'm in The Hague right now, and this story has been going for 2 years, as has the whole process. And right now, the ICC's legitimacy is on the line. Lots of ICC watchers are worried that this is a distraction from the actual business of the court. And just to remind you of the historical context, ICC was created to be the upholder of justice when states are unwilling or unable to hold powerful people to account for war crimes, crimes against humanity. And what this case has done is flip that reason for being back on the court itself. And it's asking this question: can a man who is essentially the face of the ICC be credibly investigated and, if necessary, sanctioned by the same states he is supposed to and the court is supposed to stand above? So these allegations were made by someone within his office. There's this whole internal process, then an external investigation. The Bureau of the Assembly of States Parties, which is a kind of steering body inside the executive committee, has said it wants to refer the issue now to the 125 member states. And in the meantime, they say that Karim Khan has been suspended with immediate effect.
5: And they're obviously saying that suspension doesn't mean that the allegations have been proven and ultimately his fate will be decided by member countries. But as you say, there's been a huge inquiry that, according to a lot of the reporting, has been about sexual misconduct. What has Mr. Khan had to say himself?
8: He has always strenuously denied these allegations, and he actually gave a series of interviews a few months ago. It's really important to remember, too, that this isn't happening in a vacuum. It's more than just an internal matter, allegations of misconduct, because, of course, it coincides with the intense political attacks on the court over Gaza and Ukraine. Supporters are worried about the impact that could have too, because there are also the sanctions on the court that came from the US, on the prosecutor himself, some of his deputies, the judges, and those were imposed by the US after the arrest warrants were issued for Benjamin Netanyahu and Yoav Gallant in connection with the war in Gaza. So all of that is complicating this whole issue, the conversation around these allegations. And also it's giving more ammunition to those who are already under scrutiny and investigation by the ICC.
5: Just one brief last thought. I mean, Israel, which isn't a member of the ICC, actually complained to the ICC, didn't it, suggesting he'd sort of put out these warrants against those two Israeli ministers as a way of diverting or protecting himself from the allegations.
8: Something which he and the court have denied. And we have heard from the office of the prosecutor in the last couple of hours. They say they're acutely aware of the duty of care of the office to all staff members and personnel, especially affected individuals. The office, they say, will continue to place critical importance on ensuring a safe working environment.
5: Anna Holligan reporting from The Hague in the Netherlands for NewsHour from the BBC World Service.

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7: This is Sound Ideas. You're listening to WGLT, and I'm Lou Werner. Special Olympics supporters took part in a plane pull over the weekend. The inaugural event at Central Illinois Regional Airport raised about $50,000 for the Illinois branch of the Special Olympics. WGLT reporter Braden Fogerson has the story.
8: Saturday's event benefited Special Olympics Illinois, a nonprofit sports organization headquartered in Normal that provides people with intellectual disabilities opportunities to compete. Teams of 20 pulled a Boeing 737, a 47-ton aircraft, just 12 feet, as quickly as they could. That's a tall task, even for Normal police officer Darian Bachman.
9: It was heavier than I thought.
8: This isn't the first plane pull fundraiser, but it is the first time it's been held in Bloomington. Bachman says it turned out to be a great event.
9: You know, it only happens at O'Hare and then down south. So having it in the centralized area now definitely helps us out a lot, and we're glad to be able to participate in it.
8: Each team had to raise at least $1,000 to enter. 23 teams, each consisting of 20 members, got to pull the plane.
10: Who's ready to pull a plane?
8: Special Olympics Illinois spokesperson Michelle Mayer says the community raised far beyond the fundraising goal.
11: The funds that we're raising here today are going to go to support year-round sports competition and training, athlete leadership development, and also health education for the athletes. So it really goes to a good cause. It provides great opportunities for them.
8: Opportunities for people like Sandy Frohman. She's been an athlete with the Special Olympics for more than four decades.
12: I feel like it was very important to get the word out there for other athletes with disabilities that can come and compete.
8: Frohman had a busy day. She spoke at the beginning of the event about how Special Olympics programming benefits people like her. She then joined a few groups of plane pullers who were in need of an extra team member.
12: It was great. It was fun.
8: In addition to awarding the fastest teams in the plane pull, the top fundraising teams were also recognized. The Sneaker Box team, made up of employees from the sneaker company located on Empire Street, was among the top fundraisers. Brian Plath says the whole team was excited for the event.
9: We got a really good group of people together that care about the cause and care about supporting the community. We heard it on the radio and we had to get involved. And so we're getting ready and getting amped up and strategizing to have a good pull.
8: Plath adds he also volunteered for the Special Olympics in the past, where he did some coaching.
9: And to see the impact that it has on athletes, their families, and the community, and to give them the opportunity to compete at the highest level for fun, it does wonders for the heart and does wonders for our community.
8: Some teams had to get a bit more creative about how they filled out their 20 people. Again, here's Plath.
9: I think it all comes down for us, the recruitment, strategically picking people that I feel could contribute to help us win. And so we have not practiced, but we are going to have a plan.
8: And Darian Bachman says the Normal police team had a few unexpected additions.
9: The pull part consisted of Normal police officer families and some of our officers. And then we recruited a couple ISU football players as well to help us out to reach that 20 that we needed.
8: The event worked as a peer-to-peer fundraiser. Spokesperson Michelle Mayer says that provides participants many ways to get to the $1,000 goal.
11: Each participant can either make a donation, they can reach out to their own specific community, you know, their family and friends. So however they want to raise money, they can raise it. They can put on a small

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1: 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That's our 40th anniversary here in Illinois of having the Law Enforcement Torch Run, or LETR.
2: The event was hosted at the Synergy Flight Center. 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I'm Braden Fogerson.
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6: I'm Sean Lay with NewsHour from the BBC. The Soccer World Cup kicks off on Thursday with Mexico hosting South Africa in Mexico City. But it's the United States which is generating the latest news coverage with its decision to bar entry to one of the accredited FIFA officials, referee Omar Artan. Mr. Artan, who's from Somalia, officiated at the African Cup of Nations finals in 2023. Last year, he was chosen as referee of the year by the Confederation of African Football. But on arrival in Miami, he was denied permission to enter the United States. This was the explanation offered to NewsHour on Monday by Andrew Giuliani, Executive Director for the White House Task Force on the FIFA World Cup 2026.
7: There were some very terrible people that he was talking to, and while I can't go into the derog on that, what I can tell you is it was the right decision by Customs and Border Patrol, and I support that decision. Secretary Rubio made very clear a couple of days ago that while we want players, we want coaches, we want referees to come here to the World Cup, we also want to make sure that we're not going to allow a soccer tournament to be the opportunity for terrorists to potentially get in the country or anybody who's actually talking to them.
6: Andrew Giuliani there. So how are preparations going for the US team and its coach? Question I put to JT Batson, Chief Executive and Secretary General of the US Soccer Federation.
8: Well, our team and our coach are incredibly excited. You know, yesterday in Irvine, California, where they're training ahead of our first game on Friday in Los Angeles, we had over 32,000 fans sign up to attend training. So the players are excited, the fans are excited, and coaching staff's focused, and we're, you know, looking forward to a great game Friday night.
6: I mean, soccer has in the past been something of a poor cousin to American football. You've made quite an ambitious statement that you hope eventually to see the sport become the most played in the country. What effect do you think co-hosting the tournament will have on those prospects?
8: You know, the 1994 World Cup, the Atlanta Olympics in 1996, and the Women's World Cup in 1999 ushered in an era of growth of soccer in this country that has put us in a position today where well more than 100 million Americans are fans of the sport. And this summer, combined with LA Olympics in 28 and hopefully the Women's World Cup in 2031, will lead to soccer being the number one played sport in every community. And I've won sort of fun data point that now in the city of LA, soccer is the number one played sport, surpassing baseball, basketball, and football. And it's grown so much that they're actually ripping out baseball fields to put in soccer fields, which is an incredible trajectory for our sport. And, you know, we're obviously excited for the future.
6: Right. That's the future.

0: 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The DeWitt County Museum Association is holding the American Classic Car Show. 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
1: I'm Thomas Evans, editor-in-chief of NPR. 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

0: Live from NPR News in Boston, I'm Josie Guarino. House Republicans are pushing to pass a $70 billion immigration enforcement bill today, funding Homeland Security through the next 3 years and the rest of President Trump's term. Speaker Mike Johnson will need near-perfect Republican support, with Democrats expected to oppose. The bill was briefly delayed after controversial add-ons, including White House security funding and payments to Trump allies. But those proposals have been dropped. Rob Reiner's son, Nick Reiner, is asking for money from a trust his parents set up for him, saying he needs it to help pay for his defense against charges that he killed them. In a court filing, attorneys for the 32-year-old say the trustee have denied access to the funds without legal justification. Hollywood director Rob Reiner and his wife, Michelle Singer Reiner, were fatally stabbed in their home last December. Nick Reiner has pleaded not guilty to 2 counts of murder. Rescuers are searching ruined buildings in the southern Philippines to ensure no one was still trapped a day after the strongest earthquake to hit the country in half a century killed at least 37 people and displaced more than 32,000. Official numbers show only 4 people are missing in the southern provinces near where the magnitude 7.8 quake struck. 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
8: 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Special Olympics supporters took part in a plane pull over the weekend. The inaugural event at Central Illinois Regional Airport raised about $50,000 for the Illinois branch of the Special Olympics. WGLT reporter Braden Fogerson has the story.
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1: Bachman says it turned out to be a great event.
2: You know, it only happens at O'Hare and then down south. So having it in the centralized area now definitely helps us out a lot, and we're glad to be able to participate in it.
1: Each team had to raise at least $1,000 to enter. 23 teams, each consisting of 20 members, got to pull the plane.
3: Who's ready to pull a plane?
1: Special Olympics Illinois spokesperson Michelle Mayer says the community raised far beyond the fundraising goal.
4: The funds that we're raising here today are going to go to support year-round sports competition and training, athlete leadership development, and also health education for the athletes. So it really goes to a good cause. It provides great opportunities for them.
1: Opportunities for people like Sandy Froman. She's been an athlete with the Special Olympics for more than four decades.
5: I feel like it was very important to get the word out there for other athletes with disabilities that can come and compete.
1: Froman had a busy day. She spoke at the beginning of the event about how Special Olympics programming benefits people like her. She then joined a few groups of plane pullers who were in need of an extra team member.
5: It was great. It was fun.
1: In addition to awarding the fastest teams in the plane pull, the top fundraising teams were also recognized. The Sneaker Box team, made up of employees from the sneaker company located on Empire Street, was among the top fundraisers. Brian Plath says the whole team was excited for the event.
6: We got a really good group of people together that care about the cause and care about supporting the community. We heard it on the radio and we had to get involved, and so we're getting ready and getting amped up and strategizing to have a good pull.
1: Plath adds he also volunteered for the Special Olympics in the past, where he did some coaching.
6: And to see the impact that it has on athletes, their families, and the community, and to give them the opportunity to compete at the highest level for fun, it does wonders for the heart and does wonders for our community.
1: Some teams had to get a bit more creative about how they filled out their 20 people. Again, here's Plath.
6: I think it all comes down for us, the recruitment, strategically picking people that I feel could contribute to help us win. And so we have not practiced, but we are going to have a plan.
1: And Darian Bachman says the normal police team had a few unexpected additions.
2: The pull part consisted of normal police officer families and some of our officers. And then we recruited a couple ISU football players as well to help us out to reach that 20 that we needed.
1: The event worked as a peer-to-peer fundraiser. Spokesperson Michelle Mayer says that provides participants many ways to get to the $1,000 goal.
4: Each participant can either make a donation, they can reach out to their own specific community, you know, their family and friends. So however they want to raise money, they can raise it. They can put on a small event of their own to raise money, whatever that is.
1: Statewide law enforcement agencies also support Special Olympics programming with the Law Enforcement Torch Run. As Mayer explains, officers volunteer their time to fundraise for the organization.
4: But also help bring critical awareness to what our programming provides. They raise about $5 million for us annually. They're amazing partners. That's our 40th anniversary here in Illinois of having the Law Enforcement Torch Run, or LETR.
1: The event was hosted at the Synergy Flight Center. United Airlines supplied the plane that participants pulled. I'm Braden Fogerson.
7: Fastest Pull Awards were split up into four divisions: fitness, corporate, public safety, and general divisions. The four winners advanced to a final pull-off to determine grand champion. 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

0: Live from NPR News in Boston, I'm Josie Guarino. President Trump is blaming Iran for shooting down a U.S. military helicopter near the Strait of Hormuz, saying on social media the U.S. must respond. A U.S. drone boat rescued both pilots, who are safe after the crash along the strategic waterway. It's still unclear how this could affect the fragile ceasefire that's been in effect for weeks. Iran has not responded to Trump's remarks. Vice President J.D. Vance is recommending the Department of Justice investigate Minnesota Governor Tim Walz and State Attorney General Keith Ellison over the state's recent fraud scandal. The move follows a new House Oversight Committee report that claims the two top Democrats were aware of widespread fraud in state-run social service programs, but failed to stop it. Walz and Ellison call the accusations politically motivated and deny any wrongdoing. Today's primary contests stretch from Maine to North Dakota, South Carolina, and Nevada, where voters will decide on races for the U.S. Senate, House, governor, and more. A lot is riding on the Senate race in Maine, where political newcomer Graham Platner, facing a series of controversies, is the presumptive Democratic nominee to take on Republican Senator Susan Collins, who has had the job for 30 years. 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
15: This is Sound Ideas. You're listening to WGLT, and I'm Lou Winner. Special Olympics supporters took part in a plane pull over the weekend. The inaugural event at Central Illinois Regional Airport raised about $50,000 for the Illinois branch of the Special Olympics. WGLT reporter Braden Fogerson has the story.
16: Saturday's event benefited Special Olympics Illinois, a nonprofit sports organization headquartered in Normal that provides people with intellectual disabilities opportunities to compete. Teams of 20 pulled a Boeing 737, a 47-ton aircraft, just 12 feet, as quickly as they could. That's a tall task, even for Normal police officer Darian Bachman.
17: It was heavier than I thought.
16: This isn't the first plane pull fundraiser, but it is the first time it's been held in Bloomington. Bachman says it turned out to be a great event.
17: You know, it only happens at O'Hare and then down south. So having it in the centralized area now definitely helps us out a lot, and we're glad to be able to participate in it.
16: Each team had to raise at least $1,000 to enter.

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1: A good cause. It provides great opportunities for them.
2: Opportunities for people like Sandy Frohman. She's been an athlete with the Special Olympics for more than four decades.
3: I feel like it was very important to get the word out there for other athletes with disabilities that can come and compete.
2: Frohman had a busy day. She spoke at the beginning of the event about how Special Olympics programming benefits people like her. She then joined a few groups of plane pullers who were in need of an extra team member.
3: It was great. It was fun.
2: In addition to awarding the fastest teams in the plane pull, the top fundraising teams were also recognized. The Sneaker Box team, made up of employees from the sneaker company located on Empire Street, was among the top fundraisers. Brian Plath says the whole team was excited for the event.
4: We got a really good group of people together that care about the cause and care about supporting the community. We heard it on the radio and we had to get involved. And so we're getting ready and getting amped up and strategizing to have a good pull.
2: Plath adds he also volunteered for the Special Olympics in the past, where he did some coaching.
4: And to see the impact that it has on athletes, their families, and the community, and to give them the opportunity to compete at the highest level for fun, it does wonders for the heart and does wonders for our community.
2: Some teams had to get a bit more creative about how they filled out their 20 people. Again, here's Plath.
4: I think it all comes down for us, the recruitment, is strategically picking people that I feel can contribute to help us win. And so we have not practiced, but we are going to have a plan.
2: And Darian Bachman says the normal police team had a few unexpected additions.
5: The pull part consisted of normal police officer families and some of our officers. And then we recruited a couple ISU football players as well to help us out to reach that 20 that we needed.
2: The event worked as a peer-to-peer fundraiser. Spokesperson Michelle Mayer says that provides participants many ways to get to the $1,000 goal.
1: Each participant can either make a donation, they can reach out to their own specific community, you know, their family and friends. So however they want to raise money, they can raise it. They can put on a small event of their own to raise money, whatever that is.
2: Statewide law enforcement agencies also support Special Olympics programming with the Law Enforcement Torch Run. As Mayer explains, officers volunteer their time to fundraise for the organization.
1: But also help bring critical awareness to what our programming provides. They raise about $5 million for us annually. They're amazing partners. That's our 40th anniversary here in Illinois of having the Law Enforcement Torch Run, or LETR.
2: The event was hosted at the Synergy Flight Center. United Airlines supplied the plane that participants pulled. I'm Braden Fogerson.
6: Fastest Pull Awards were split up into four divisions: fitness, corporate, public safety, and general divisions. The four winners advanced to a final pull-off to determine grand champion. 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
9: I'm Indira Lakshmanan in Boston. It's Here and Now. Health Secretary Robert F. Kennedy Jr. launched a federal campaign last month to urge Americans to get off antidepressants known as SSRIs. That includes Zoloft, Lexapro, and Prozac, which nearly one in six Americans reported taking last year. Dr. Jonathan Slater, professor of psychiatry at Columbia University's Irving Medical Center in New York, has worked with patients who

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3: I'm Dr. Anthony Lizerwitz, and this is Climate Connections. What happens in Vegas stays in Vegas, but
4: what happens in the Arctic does not stay in the Arctic.
3: That's Walt Meyer, a senior research scientist at the National Snow and Ice Data Center at the University of Colorado. He says Arctic sea ice is shrinking dramatically. Each March, sea ice covers a greater area than at any other time of the year. But this year, that peak coverage was the lowest on record since satellites began measuring it in 1979. This decline has far-reaching consequences, because sea ice acts as an air conditioner for the Earth's climate. The white sea ice reflects a lot of sunlight back into space, while dark open ocean absorbs more solar energy as heat. So as the ice shrinks and more water is exposed, temperatures are rising quickly.
4: The Arctic is warming about 3 times as fast as the rest of the globe, largely due to the loss of sea ice.
3: And Meyer says Arctic warming can affect weather patterns at lower latitudes.
4: We can potentially get more extreme weather, more extreme heat waves, and potentially more extreme storms.
3: So Meyer says that the rapid loss of sea ice in the Arctic has consequences around the world and indicates bigger changes to come. Climate Connections is produced by the Yale Center for Environmental Communication. 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
6: Congress has until the end of the week to prevent a critical intelligence gathering program from expiring. 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
9: Welcome back to NewsHour. Politicians and police have called for calm in Belfast in Northern Ireland this evening after widespread shock and horror at a serious knife attack that was filmed and then widely shared on social media. A man in his 30s who's from Sudan has been charged on suspicion of attempting to murder a man who's suffered significant injuries to his eyes and serious slash wounds to his back and face. And it's the fact that the suspect is an asylum seeker, indeed that he was given leave to remain in the United Kingdom, that has made this politically, potentially, so incendiary. Our UK political correspondent Rob Watson joins us now. Rob, why do you think this story has become such headline news?
10: Well, for the second week in a row, Tim, I mean, I don't think there's any doubt that people in Britain and beyond who've seen a video of this frenzied attack in North Belfast have been supremely exercised. And of course, that followed a video that was released last week that showed a young man, a white man, dying while handcuffed by police, trying to tell them that he had been stabbed. So, I mean, I think the reason
9: And his killer in that case was a British Sikh man.
10: yes, who'd complained that he'd been the victim of a racist attack. So I think it's to do with the, you know, with the graphic nature of these videos. And, you know, I kind of warn anyone listening, if you are going to look at what happened, you know, brace yourself. It is pretty grim. And so not surprisingly, you know, you've had certain elements, perhaps what you would call on the sort of populist right of British politics. One person, for example, Tommy Robinson, his far right leader, saying that this is yet another example of a migrant attacking our people, and he's been encouraging people to go out and protest. And clearly, already in Belfast, it's still dusk there, Tim, but things are looking pretty ugly. I can see that there are some vehicles on fire and, people on the streets.
9: And how does this read across in Northern Ireland? Because obviously that's a place that a lot of our listeners will know. I mean, it's been riven for decades. I mean, things are a lot quieter than they used to be, but riven for decades by sectarian tensions between Protestants and Catholics, and also between those who want Northern Ireland to stay part of the United Kingdom, those who want to join the Irish Republic. Do these sorts of tensions that you've been talking about, do they map onto Northern Ireland?
10: They do to some extent, in the sense, and I can tell you, I've spent a lot of time in those neighbourhoods, and maybe you have too, Tim. They are places of high tension. They tend to be, you know, tend to be quite deprived. Protestants live on, you know, one side, Catholics live on the other. So, you know, you all sort of feel in these areas that, you know, just any sort of small thing might set off protests. You know, it's an unhappy and angry place. So yes, this sort of feeds into that, absolutely.
9: Rob Watson, UK political correspondent, thank you very much for joining us.

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1: And from the campus of Illinois State University, it's 89.1 WGLT. I'm Colleen Holden. Millions of Social Security recipients will see a cut in their monthly benefits within a few years, unless Congress takes action. More on some of the ways lawmakers could shore up the program in 15 minutes. 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Olympia starts work on a new addition to its middle school, high school campus, and a former football star headlines this year's Red Cross Evening of Stars. 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Another WGLT newscast begins at 3:32. You took my joy,
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1: 84 degrees and rainy here in Bloomington Normal. This is 89.1 WGLT. I'm Colleen Holden. Widely scattered storms will continue throughout the afternoon and into this evening. This weather pattern will be sticking around tomorrow and Thursday, but the rain will start to clear up on Friday. The Illinois legislature had to work past their constitutional deadline to pass an annual budget last week, and there was plenty of other business lawmakers didn't get to, including regulation of data centers. Democrat Dave Kaler is the Assistant Majority Leader in the Illinois Senate. He represents parts of Bloomington Normal. In this Sound Ideas interview with WGLT State Capitol correspondent Evan Holden, Kaler explains why the legislature went down to the 11th hour, again, to pass a budget over the objection of Republicans. They say Democrats are trying to rush through legislation without time for review or debate.
8: It's a process, and this is not unusual. There are revisions to the budget up to the last minute, but you got to remember that 95% of the budget is what the governor introduced when he gave his State of the Budget address. And so people have that out there. They've known what the particular details are. As you get into the final sessions of the spring session, there's going to be changes. And so, you know, I would say that anybody who complains that they didn't see the budget, they weren't looking. You know, they didn't take the time to really dig into it because you know, everybody knows really what's there.
9: Well, why not file it earlier so you have a few more days of committee hearings and discussion in the public health?
8: Yeah, no, it was filed three times. You know, the budget is a progression of things. And so they filed one draft, I think, about 3 days before. and they made, you know, some tweaks and filed a second draft, and there was some more corrections made, and then they filed the third draft, which is the final draft that they passed. So, you know, that's there's plenty of time for people to understand thoroughly what's in the budget.
9: Switching to a different topic, data centers have been another big issue. Bloomington Normal recently put a moratorium on data centers, and areas near Peoria have either canceled data centers or are currently looking into it. With the Power Act not passing this year, and then Pritzker now saying that he's going to create an executive order to pause tax credits, which wasn't in the budget. How do you feel about the regulations on data centers, and what do you want to see?
8: If it's a temporary pause, I don't have any problem with that. I think that we do need to pass the SMART Act. We need to come back in veto session in November and make sure that that goes through, because that is the protection that people are looking for. There's really three issues when you talk about data centers. One is electricity and what's going to do to other, you know, consumers who depend on electrical, you know, service and don't want to pay through the nose just because an AI data center comes in. The second issue is water. Bloomington now is one of two spots in the state where gray water is available for sale. The other is Decatur. You know, Representative Chung and I passed a bill last year which allowed the Bloomington Sanitary District to be able to sell gray water. That's what you should be using for data centers. You shouldn't be taking drinking water out of the aquifer to run a data center. The third issue is noise, and that one's really an issue of trying to zone it right, whether it's a municipality or a county. They have to zone it such that it doesn't impose undue noise for neighbors and neighborhoods. But I also don't want to be hypocritical, because anybody who uses a smartphone or an iPad or a computer, you are using a data center. You know, it's a not in my backyard syndrome here.
9: Two big insurance bills were passed that were supported by Governor J.B. Pritzker, one dealing with home insurance and the other with auto. With State Farm and Country Financial being headquarters in Bloomington Normal, which you represent, how do you feel about the potential new regulations if Pritzker signs the bills into law?
8: On the home insurance, that bill was initially proposed, and then it was amended to do more of a compromise. I don't think the insurance companies are jumping up and down about it, but it was a much better compromise. On the car insurance, you know, everybody has gone through this where their car insurance is up. You know, I know they had a little bit more heartburn with that, but it was something that. But I think the governor pushed because he felt it was good for consumers in Illinois. So I'm presuming that he will sign both those bills.
9: This is Sound Ideas. I'm Evan Holden with State Senator Dave Kaler. Are there any bills that you are hoping to see either come back during veto session or that you're going to be filing again since it's going to be a new General Assembly next year? Are there any bills that you're looking to support either in the fall or next year's session?
8: Yes, there's been an area of concern that I've had with the soil and water conservation districts. You know, they were reduced in funding several years ago. They've been kept at that level funding for, you know, year after year. They wanted to get an increase because really at the level of funding, they can't do the job that they need to do. And I would maintain that soil and water is Illinois' most valuable resource. That's why agriculture is number one, is because we have, you know, rich soil and we have plenty of water. And so we have to manage that. So I'm going to be working again with the soil and water conservation districts to try to see if we can't get something done on that. Another issue that I know I've been working on for a couple of years now, and with Farm Bureau and with the other agricultural interests, is making sure that we can make some changes in how a state taxes its farmers, because too often there are small farms when the farmer dies and leaves it to their family, sometimes the family has to sell the farm just to pay the estate taxes. That's not right.
9: That has struggled to pass. You've filed this obviously multiple years. Do you see anything currently different that might help it pass next year?
8: Well, I know that one of the obstacles we've run up against is that there are people who agree with us, but they really want to see a whole estate tax either abolished or drastically overhauled. I agree with that. But let's at least get our foot in the door and start by trying to save the small family farm. And so my argument to them is that, yes, but let's not make the perfect the enemy of the good. Let's do what we can to help the family farms be saved.
1: 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Later this week on Sound Ideas, we'll hear from Republicans who represent McLean County voters.
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0: It's All Things Considered from NPR News. I'm Ilse Chang.
1: And I'm Mary Louise Kelly. Coming up, a new novel by Dave Eggers.
0: It asks the question, what does it mean to be an artist?
2: Olympia knows the landscape of the business of art inside and out. This is just water that she feels very comfortable swimming in. And he never gets comfortable.
1: The novel Contrapposto. First the news.
3: Live from NPR News in Culver City, California, I'm Dwayne Brown. NASA introduced the four astronauts today who will be taking the next step before eventually landing on the moon again. The crew of three Americans and one from the European Space Agency won't fly to the moon or land on its surface next year, but NASA executive Jeremy Parsons says they will be testing docking procedures and other things in space with a lunar module.
4: The crew will fly their journey in low Earth orbit on a circular trajectory around Earth. Orion and the Blue Origin lander design will rendezvous in space, spending about 2 days in docked operations, conducting test technology demonstrations, including inside of Blue Origin spacecraft.
3: Parsons says the Artemis III mission is targeted for sometime next year as NASA prepares to land astronauts on the moon for the first time in more than five decades. The United Kingdom, Canada, France, and Norway have announced fresh sanctions today against Israelis involved in financing and carrying out settler violence. The sanctions come as attacks against Palestinian civilians in the Israeli-occupied West Bank continue to surge. Here's NPR's Lauren Freer.
5: The UK is freezing the assets of several Israeli financial services companies. Canada is sanctioning some Israeli construction companies. Norway is imposing travel bans on more than 20 extremist settlers. France's travel ban includes Israel's finance minister, who's a settler himself and is already banned from several other countries. Israeli settlements in the West Bank are illegal under international law. In a joint statement, the country's foreign ministers say they aim to, quote, hold extremist settlers accountable for horrific levels of settler violence, which they say undermines Palestinian statehood. An Israeli government spokesperson called the measures disgraceful and accused the four countries of fueling anti-Semitism. Lauren Freyer, NPR News, London.
3: This is NPR.
6: From the WGLT newsroom, I'm Courtney Conroy. The historic Clay Dooley Building in downtown Bloomington is getting a new tenant after sitting idle for nearly a decade. Jimmy John's franchisee, Premium Loaves, has purchased the site and plans a more than $4 million renovation to relocate company headquarters. Bloomington economic development advocate Samantha Malott says Premium Loaves is the chain's fastest growing operator.
7: Which is incredible to know that they are here locally for us and that they want to locate in our downtown.
6: The former auto shop is within the downtown TIFF district. The Bloomington City Council has approved a redevelopment agreement that will reimburse developers up to 15% of the total project cost. An administrator at the nonprofit Babyfold in Normal has a new book and app to help parents navigate a specific type of autism. Both provide information through data to calculate the autonomy and safety that children with pathological demand avoidance need to feel. Jennifer Huffman says this isn't to make parents reliant on an app anytime their child becomes stressed.
8: But it was something that after the fact, maybe the next day, they can sit down and maybe look at what are some factors they could have changed that might have helped their child navigate that situation better.
6: Pathological demand avoidance is a subtype of autism. Women and people of color who work for Illinois agencies, colleges, and universities continue to earn less than their white men counterparts. The Illinois Commission on Equity and Inclusion found that wage disparity is even wider along racial lines, with black employees making significantly less on average than most other demographics, even though black employees are the second largest racial group represented in the overall workforce. All told, the difference in average salary between the highest paid and lowest paid demographics was $17,000. And a 30,000-foot add-on to Olympia's middle and high school building will give its sports team more space. Superintendent Laura O'Donnell says lack of space has forced teams to move practices to its grade schools in other towns.
9: And that costs money to bus them there just to practice, and then it decreases the amount of time they have to practice.
6: The project costs $15 million. I'm Courtney Conroy.
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12: 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I'm Elsa Chang in Culver City, California.
1: And I'm Mary Louise Kelly in Washington. A trust fund that helps to cover the cost of Social Security benefits is expected to run out of money in a little more than 6 years. That is a bit sooner than had been predicted. And unless Congress takes action before then, tens of millions of retirees and family members will see an automatic cut in their monthly benefits. And NPR Scott Horsley is here to explain. Hey, Scott.
13: Hi, Mary Louise.
1: I'm thinking lawmakers, like us reporters, sometimes benefit from a deadline, helps you get your work done.
13: That's
1: sounds
13: right.
1: Like for them, this deadline on Social Security is getting tighter.
13: Yeah, it's moved up a bit. Right now, Social Security is paying out more in benefits every month than it collects in payroll taxes. That's a demographic story. There are a lot of baby boomers retiring every day, and there are fewer young workers paying into the system for every senior drawing a Social Security check. So to cover that gap, the government's been relying on this trust fund that was built up during the decades when all the baby boomers were in the workforce.
1: Uh-huh.
13: But that trust fund is being whittled away, and every year we get a new forecast of when it's going to be exhausted. The latest, which came out today, shows the deadline's moved up by about 3 months to the end of 2032. Bill Sweeney, who's a senior vice president at AARP, says that means this is no longer a problem that Congress is going to have to wrestle with far in the future. It's going to be staring in the face of every senator who's elected this fall.

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1: On 89.1 WGLT, I'm Colleen Holden. San Francisco was the gateway to the U.S. for millions of immigrants, and as you'll hear in 15 minutes, the closure of its immigration court affects hundreds of thousands of immigration cases and deals a symbolic blow to advocates. The DeWitt County Museum Association is holding the American Classic Car Show. It's June 14th from 12 to 3 p.m. at the C.H. Moore Homestead DeWitt County Museum. 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
2: It's All Things Considered from NPR News. I'm Mary Louise Kelly.
3: And I'm Elsa Chang. Coming up, news from NASA. They just named the crew for the Artemis 3 mission.
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5: Live from NPR News in Culver City, California, I'm Dwayne Brown. The Israeli government says it has reopened Gaza's main cargo crossing after shutting it down for a day. The crossing was closed after a missile exchange between Israel and Iran. From Gaza, NPR's Anis Baba has more.
6: Karim Shalom crossing with Israel resumed operations Tuesday, allowing aid and commercial goods to enter Gaza once again. Israel says the crossing can handle hundreds of trucks a day and that this single entry point is sufficient to meet Gaza's needs. Gaza's border authorities dispute that, and UN figures show approximately 200 trucks enter Gaza daily. Monday's shutdown halted the flow of goods into the territory, even though Gaza was not involved in the fighting between Israel and Iran. Israeli authorities also announced plans to reopen the Rafah crossing on the Gaza-Egypt border for limited travel. But Rafah remained closed Tuesday, leaving patients, students, and other travelers still waiting to cross. Israel has repeatedly closed Gaza's crossing during periods of heightened regional tensions. Anis Baba, NPR News, Gaza.
5: Well, Chrysler is recalling more than a million Jeep Wranglers and Gladiators, warning owners to park the vehicles outside because the power steering wiring can overheat. NPR's Camila Domonoski explains.
7: The recall affects Gladiators and Wranglers from model years 2021 through 2025. The vehicles may have been built with a faulty electrical connection inside the hydraulic power steering pump. If the connection gets loose, it can overheat and cause a fire. Chrysler's parent company Stellantis is aware of dozens of incidents related to this problem and at least one injury. Dealers will replace faulty parts for free, and until owners can schedule an inspection to see if they need a repair, Stellantis is advising them to park away from buildings and other vehicles just in case. Camila Domonoski, NPR News.
5: And you are listening to NPR News.
8: From the WGLT newsroom, I'm Courtney Conroy. The historic Clay Dooley Building in downtown Bloomington is getting a new tenant after sitting idle for nearly a decade. Jimmy John's franchisee, Premium Loaves, has purchased the site and plans a more than $4 million renovation to relocate company headquarters. Bloomington Economic Development Advocate Samantha Malott says Premium Loaves is the chain's fastest growing operator.
9: Which is incredible to know that they are here locally for us and that they want to locate in our downtown.
8: The former auto shop is within the downtown TIF district. The Bloomington City Council has approved a redevelopment agreement that will reimburse developers up to 15% of the total project cost. An administrator at the nonprofit Babyfold in Normal has a new book and app to help parents navigate a specific type of autism. Both provide information through data to calculate the autonomy and safety that children with pathological demand avoidance need to feel. Jennifer Huffman says this isn't to make parents reliant on an app anytime their child becomes stressed.
10: But it was something that after the fact, maybe the next day, they can sit down and maybe look at what are some factors they could have changed that might have helped their child navigate that situation better.
8: Pathological demand avoidance is a subtype of autism. Women and people of color who work for Illinois agencies, colleges, and universities continue to earn less than their white men counterparts. The Illinois Commission on Equity and Inclusion found that wage disparity is even wider along racial lines, with black employees making significantly less on average than most other demographics. Even though black employees are the second largest racial group represented in the overall workforce, all told, the difference in average salary between the highest paid and lowest paid demographics was $17,000. And a 30,000-foot add-on to Olympia's middle and high school building will give its sports team more space. Superintendent Laura O'Donnell says lack of space has forced teams to move practices to its grade schools in other towns.
11: And that costs money to bus them there just to practice, and then it decreases the amount of time they have to practice.
8: The project costs $15 million. I'm Courtney Conroy.
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14: 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I'm Scott Detrow.
2: And I'm Mary Louise Kelly. President Trump confirms it was Iran that shot down the U.S. Army Apache helicopter gunship near the Strait of Hormuz. And he said the U.S. must respond. Now, the two pilots, he says, were unharmed. They are safe. This is just the most recent escalation in the war, even as the two sides have sought to make a deal. NPR White House correspondent Deepa Shivaram is here with the latest. Hey, Deepa.
15: Hey there.
2: Tell me what else we know about this incident. It took place last night. What are the details?
15: Well, yesterday evening, this helicopter with two pilots that was patrolling the Strait of Hormuz went down near the coast of Oman. And U.S. officials said that they were rescued about 2 hours later. Trump on social media today confirmed that it was, in fact, Iran that downed that helicopter and said the U.S., quote, must out of necessity respond to this attack. What that looks like, though, we're still seeing the details come in. The White House hasn't responded to questions from NPR about what a U.S. response means for the ceasefire that was negotiated weeks ago on Iran's side. The Speaker of Iran's parliament posted on X and said, quote, "We prefer the language of diplomacy, but we speak other languages far more fluently. Break your commitments and we'll switch to what we speak best." But all of this, Mary Louise, is coming at a critical time in this war, which has gone on for a lot longer than Trump originally intended. Both sides have been negotiating to end the conflict and agree to some kind of a peace deal, but that hasn't happened yet. And now there's a chance things could re-escalate here.
2: Right. And I want to probe that, why Trump might be willing to risk re-escalating this. The war has been politically disastrous for the president. Why reignite the conflict if these two pilots are okay and he's trying to get a peace deal?
15: Yeah, I mean, you're right on that. The president's polling numbers have really tanked in the last few months. In the short term, though, Trump is sort of facing a credibility issue. He's previously said that he would end the ceasefire

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1: 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And then the White House changed the rules. 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
1: 84 degrees and rainy here in Bloomington Normal. This is 89.1 WGLT. I'm Colleen Holden. Why these scattered storms will continue throughout the afternoon and into this evening. This weather pattern will be sticking around tomorrow and Thursday, but the rain will start to clear up on Friday. The Illinois legislature had to work past their constitutional deadline to pass an annual budget last week, and there was plenty of other business lawmakers didn't get to, including regulation of data centers. Democrat Dave Kaler is the assistant majority leader in the Illinois Senate. He represents parts of Bloomington Normal. In this Sound Ideas interview with WGLT State Capitol correspondent Evan Holden, Kaler explains why the legislature went down to the 11th hour, again, to pass a budget over the objection of Republicans. They say Democrats are trying to rush through legislation without time for review or debate.
9: It's a process, and this is not unusual. There are revisions to the budget up to the last minute, but you got to remember that 95% of the budget is what the governor introduced when he gave his State of the Budget address. And so people have that out there. They've known what the particular details are. As you get into the final sessions of the spring session, there's going to be changes. And so, you know, I would say that anybody who complains that they didn't see the budget, they weren't looking.
10: You know, they didn't take the time to really dig into it because you know, everybody knows really what's there.
11: Well, why not file it earlier so you have a few more days of committee hearings and discussion in the public health?
9: Yeah, no, it was filed three times. You know, the budget is a progression of things, and so they filed one draft, I think, about 3 days before.
10: Then they made, you know, some tweaks and filed a second draft. And there was some more corrections made. And then they filed the third draft, which is the final draft that they passed. So, you know, that's there's plenty of time for people to understand thoroughly what's in the budget.
11: Switching to a different topic, data centers have been another big issue. Bloomington Normal recently put a moratorium on data centers, and areas near Peoria have either canceled data centers or are currently looking into it. With the Power Act not passing this year, and then Pritzker now saying that he's going to create an executive order to pause tax credits, which wasn't in the budget. How do you feel about the regulations on data centers, and what do you want to see?
10: If it's a temporary pause, I don't have any problem with that. I think that we do need to pass the SMART Act. We need to come back in veto session in November and make sure that that goes through, because that is the protection that people are looking for. There's really three issues when you talk about data centers. One is the electricity and what's going to do to other, you know, consumers who depend on electrical, you know, service and don't want to pay through the nose just because a data center comes in. The second issue is water. Bloomington now is one of two spots in the state where gray water is available for sale. The other is Decatur. Representative Chung and I passed a bill last year which allowed the Bloomington Sanitary District to be able to sell gray water. That's what you should be using for data centers. You shouldn't be taking drinking water out of the aquifer to run a data center. The third issue is noise, and that one's really an issue of trying to zone it right, whether it's a municipality or a county. They have to zone it such that it doesn't impose undue noise for neighbors and neighborhoods. But I also don't want to be hypocritical, because anybody who uses a smartphone or an iPad or a computer, you are using a data center. You know, it's not in my backyard syndrome here.
11: Two big insurance bills were passed that were supported by Governor J.B. Pritzker, one dealing with home insurance and the other with auto. With State Farm and Country Financial being headquarters in Bloomington Normal, which you represent, how do you feel about the potential new regulations if Pritzker signs the bills into law?
10: On the home insurance, that bill was initially proposed, and then it was amended to do more of a compromise. I don't think the insurance companies are jumping up and down about it, but it was a much better compromise. On the car insurance, everybody has gone through this where their car insurance is up. I know they had a little bit more heartburn with that, but it was something that. But I think the governor pushed because he felt it was good for consumers in Illinois. So I'm presuming that he will sign both those bills.
11: This is Sound Ideas. I'm Evan Holden with State Senator Dave Kaler. Are there any bills that you are hoping to see either come back during veto session or that you're going to be filing again since it's going to be a new General Assembly next year? Are there any bills that you're looking to support either in the fall or next year's session?
10: Yes, there's been an area of concern that I've had with the soil and water conservation districts. They were reduced in funding several years ago. They have been kept at that level funding for year after year. They wanted to get an increase because really the level of funding, they can't do the job that they need to do. And I would maintain that soil and water is Illinois' most valuable resource. That's why agriculture is number one, is because we have rich soil and we have plenty of water. And so we have to manage that. So I'm going to be working again with the soil and water conservation districts to try to see if we can't get something done on that. Another issue that I've been working on for a couple of years now, and with Farm Bureau and with the other agricultural interests, is making sure that we can make some changes in how a state tax its farmers, because too often there are small farms when the farmer dies and leaves it to their family, Sometimes the family has to sell the farm just to pay the estate taxes. That's not right.
11: That has struggled to pass. You've filed this obviously multiple years. Do you see anything currently different that might help it pass next year?
9: Well, I know that one of the obstacles we've run up against is that there are people who agree with us, but they really want to see a whole estate tax either abolished or drastically overhauled. I agree with that. But let's at least get our foot in the door and start by trying to save the small family farm. And so my argument to them is that, yes, but let's not make the perfect the enemy of the good. Let's do what we can to help the family farms be saved.
1: 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Later this week on Sound Ideas, we'll hear from Republicans who represent McLean County voters.
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17: In Los Angeles, I'm Kai Risnell. It is Tuesday today, 9 June. Good as always to have you along, everybody. The strawberry jam comes to us from the J.M. Smucker Company, to which we will get in just a second. The stock market analytics come to us from Bank of America. The setup comes from us, and it goes like this. These are, broadly speaking, heady days in the equity markets. Record highs practically every time you turn around. Everybody you can think of is filing to go public, and trillion-dollar companies are basically table stakes now. However, comma, Bank of America is singing a different tune. In a note last week, B of A, which I should tell you advertises with us, said there are, and this is a quote, too many red flags, end quote, pointing to a market peak, and that it is time to, again, I'm quoting because these words matter, take profits. So, Marketplace's Henry Epp gets us going.
18: Stock market analysts don't really speak in plain English, so when they recommend investors take profits,
19: they're really telling people to sell, but they're trying to do it in sort of a market etiquette way.
18: James Weston is with the Rice University Business School. Bank of America declined an interview request. In the report, its analysts offer a couple reasons why now might be the time to sell. One, there are concerning signs in the real economy, says Weston.
19: We're seeing worsening fundamentals in consumer spending. We're seeing worsening fundamentals in consumer indebtedness. We're seeing a big rise in the price of oil.
18: Two, the value of publicly traded companies is really high right now, especially tech companies. Derek Horstmeyer is a professor of finance at George Mason University.
14: When we talk about valuations of companies, we usually measure it based on the price of the company to their earnings. And right now, that's at a very high point.
18: Some tech company shares are really expensive given how much revenue they actually generate, which could mean investors are being overly speculative or that the market is nearing its peak, which is why you have analysts saying it's time to take profits. The problem with making that call, says Ben Carlson at Ritholtz Wealth Management, is it's really hard to get right.
20: There have been people who've been trying to call the top on this for 10 years now.
18: But the market has just kept rallying. So yeah, this might be the moment the stock market hits its peak, or it might not. Larry Adam is at Raymond James, another marketplace underwriter.
21: So until we see major fundamental changes to the economy, to corporate fundamentals, to what the Fed is going to do, we would not recommend making major changes to a portfolio right now.
18: For those who do think it's time to sell, there's a risk in saying that out loud, says James Weston at Rice.
19: If you tell everyone to sell and everyone all sells at once, that triggers a market crash.
18: Which is why analysts use language like take profits. I'm Henry Epp for Marketplace.
17: Wall Street on this Tuesday, there was a little profit taken. Actually, we will have the details when we do the numbers.

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3: And I'm Elsa Chang. Coming up, news from NASA. They just named the crew for the Artemis 3 mission.
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2: We'll speak with one of the four astronauts headed to space on the broader goal of getting back to the moon.
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5: Live from NPR News in Culver City, California, I'm Dwayne Brown. NASA introduced the four astronauts who will be taking the next step before eventually landing on the moon again. The crew of three Americans and one from the European Space Agency won't fly to the moon or land on its surface next year, but NASA executive Jeremy Parsons says they will be testing docking procedures and other things in space with a lunar module.
6: The crew will fly their journey in low Earth orbit on a circular trajectory around Earth. Orion and the Blue Origin lander design will rendezvous in space, spending about 2 days in docked operations, conducting test technology demonstrations, including inside of Blue Origin spacecraft.
5: Parsons says the Artemis 3 mission is targeted for sometime next year as NASA prepares to land astronauts on the moon for the first time in more than 5 decades. The Trump administration is urging the European Union to follow the U.S. lead and impose travel restrictions on people coming from countries facing an Ebola outbreak. NPR's Michelle Kellerman has that story.
3: Secretary of State Marco Rubio spoke with the European Commission President Ursula von der Leyen to coordinate the U.S. and European responses to the Ebola outbreak in the Democratic Republic of the Congo and Uganda. That's according to Rubio's spokesman, who says it is the department's highest priority to prevent the Ebola outbreak from reaching the United States. The U.S. has barred any travelers who have been to those countries in the past 21 days. One official writes in a statement that other countries must do their part to ensure the outbreak does not spread further. That requires travel restrictions and financial contributions, the statement says. Michelle Kellerman, NPR News, the State Department.
5: Stocks were mixed on Wall Street today after companies selling computer chips and other building blocks for the AI industry lost ground. You are listening to NPR News.
7: From the WGLT newsroom, I'm Courtney Conroy. The historic Clay Dooley Building in downtown Bloomington is getting a new tenant after sitting idle for nearly a decade. Jimmy John's franchisee, Premium Loaves, has purchased the site and plans a more than $4 million renovation to relocate company headquarters. Bloomington economic development advocate Samantha Malott says Premium Loaves is the chain's fastest growing operator.
8: Which is incredible to know that they are here locally for us and that they want to locate in our downtown.
7: The former auto shop is within the downtown TIF district. The Bloomington City Council has approved a redevelopment agreement that will reimburse developers up to 15% of the total project cost. An administrator at the nonprofit Babyfold and Normal has a new book and app to help parents navigate a specific type of autism. Both provide information through data to calculate the autonomy and safety that children with pathological demand avoidance need to feel. Jennifer Huffman says this isn't to make parents reliant on an app anytime their child becomes stressed.
9: But it was something that after the fact, maybe the next day, they can sit down and maybe look at what are some factors they could have changed that might have helped their child navigate that situation better.
7: Pathological demand avoidance is a subtype of autism. Women and people of color who work for Illinois agencies, colleges, and universities continue to earn less than their white men counterparts. The Illinois Commission on Equity and Inclusion found that wage disparity is even wider along racial lines, with black employees making significantly less on average than most other demographics, even though black employees are the second largest racial group represented in the overall workforce. All told, the difference in average salary between the highest paid and lowest paid demographics was $17,000. And a 30,000-square-foot add-on to Olympia's middle and high school building will give its sports teams more space. Superintendent Laura O'Donnell says lack of space has forced teams to move practices to its grade schools in other towns.
10: And that costs money to bus them there just to practice, and then it decreases the amount of time they have to practice.
7: The project costs $15 million. I'm Courtney Conroy.
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13: It's All Things Considered from NPR News. I'm Scott Detrow.
14: And I'm Elsa Chang. The U.S. is striking Iran again after Iran shot down a U.S. Army helicopter last night. The two pilots in that helicopter are unharmed and they are safe. It's just the most recent escalation in the war, even as the two sides have sought to make a peace deal. NPR White House correspondent Deepa Shivaram is here with the latest. Hi, Deepa.
15: Hey, Elsa.
14: Okay, so what do we know about these latest strikes and what led up to this point?
15: Yeah, so at 5 p.m. this evening, the U.S. began strikes on Iran as ordered by the president. U.S. Central Command posted on social media and said the attacks are, quote, proportional response to aggression from Iran. And these attacks are in response to this incident that happened last night when a U.S. Army helicopter with two pilots was patrolling the Strait of Hormuz, and it went down near the coast of Oman. Both the pilots are safe. They're unharmed. No injuries. President Trump said on social media today, though, that Iran was responsible. And he said that the U.S., quote, must out of necessity respond to this attack. Now, Iran's foreign minister posted on X this evening after the strikes that the U.S. conducted and said, quote, our powerful armed forces will leave no attack or threat unanswered. So a definite re-escalation that's happening here. And it's coming as both sides have, you know, been trying to negotiate some kind of a peace deal for weeks now, which hasn't really seen much forward movement. And now at this point is likely to take a lot longer.
14: That's the thing, Deepa. I mean, the Iran war, it's been pretty politically disastrous for Trump, to put it mildly. Why would he want the U.S. to reignite conflict if there were these ongoing negotiations for a peace deal?
15: Yeah, it's a little complicated, and you're right on that. The president's polling numbers have really tanked in the last few months. In the short term, I will say it seems like Trump is facing a bit of a credibility issue. He's previously said that he would end this ceasefire agreement that was agreed to if U.S. troops were killed. Now, that didn't happen with this incident last night, but Trump is also in a position here to sort of demonstrate that attacks on U.S. troops have consequences. But in the longer term, Trump is also under tremendous pressure to find a way to end this war that, we should point out, he and Israel started. The conflict has, you know, closed key shipping lanes through the Strait of Hormuz. It's created this growing strain on the global economy. And Trump spoke to reporters late last night about the peace deal negotiations, and he acknowledged that a deal would be stronger than more bombing.
16: If we go and bomb, which we can do very easily if we want, and we spend another 2 or 3 weeks bombing, they'll have nothing left whatsoever, but you won't have the strait open for months.
15: So he's pointing out that some kind of a deal and negotiation would be better than increasing attacks. But, you know, like with many things Trump has said over the course of this war, it's a lot of back and forth and contradiction. He says a peace deal is close and then the next day starts attacks once again.
14: Right. Well, do we have any sense of how negotiations were going?
15: You know, there was very little coming out of the actual negotiations, but Trump has claimed dozens and dozens of times since the war started that a deal is close. He even said last night that they could reach a deal in the next 2 to 3 days. But at this point, of course, that seems very unlikely.
14: That is NPR's Deepa Shivaram. Thank you, Deepa.
15: Thank you.
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1: Gloomy with intermittent but heavy rain here in central Illinois. This is 89.1 WGLT. I'm Colleen Holden. Temps are set to steadily increase as storms continue to come and go tomorrow and Thursday. Today's high of 88 will jump to tomorrow and Thursday's high of 92. Temps will fall back down on Friday with a high of 78. The Olympia High School recently broke ground on a new addition that will give more space for middle and high school sports teams to practice. The Stanford-based school system takes up much of the rural area west of Bloomington Normal. In this Sound Ideas interview, Superintendent Laura O'Donnell tells K-12 correspondent Brayton Fogerson, while alongside Assistant Superintendent Andy Walsh, the addition adds new gymnasiums and classrooms to the high school middle school campus.
2: It will be attached to our building. There will be a walkway from that door, actually, out here. So this west end will consist of a couple of ag STEM classrooms and an ag clinical space. There will also be a new weight room and cardio room. And then there will be a hallway that separates those classrooms from the field house. And it's a two-court field house in terms of size. It will be used for just about everything. We don't have a space for middle school wrestling to practice. We need an indoor space that's large enough for marching band to practice during their season. So there will be two courts, a walking track, lots of storage, restrooms, all of that will be in the field house. And then on the east side of this addition, there will be a new administrative offices. So the superintendent, assistant superintendent, our director of special ed, and our office staff will be on the east side of the addition.
3: So what's the square footage of this new area?
2: It's a $15 million project, around 30,000 square feet. And they're estimating that we will be done by August 1st of 2027.
3: And how is this paid for? Is this from the sales tax money? Is this from before the referendum on the swim area?
2: Yes, yeah, so most of this money is coming from our tax swap that we passed in the referendum. There will be some money definitely from the McLean County facility sales tax that will also be used, but most of it's coming from the tax swap and the referendum.
4: I would just say that, like Dr. O'Donnell said, a lot of the money's coming from the tax swap. I think it's important for our taxpayers to know that their tax rates aren't going to change based on the construction of this project. We've got the funds that are already coming in, so they won't see an increased tax rate on their future tax bills, and it's been funded through their support, and we really appreciate their support with us.
3: How'd the groundbreaking go?
2: It went really well. We just sent an invitation out to all our mayors and to the media friends who get our board updates, and we had some media coverage. We had quite a few alumni, some past teachers. It's been a long time since we've been able to do something like this on this campus. And we've been talking about a field house as someone who has grown up here. We've been talking about this for years. And to finally be able to see it come to fruition, it's very exciting.
3: What is the excitement from the community for this?
2: I think they all have seen us, especially during the winter months. We don't have enough practice space, and we are busing our middle school and or high school teams to one of our elementary buildings in Atlanta, Minear, or Danvers. And that costs money to bus them there just to practice, and then it decreases the amount of time they have to practice. So I think that there's some excitement around this, and we need to maximize the space that we have out here. And the opportunities for kids and their academic programming in the STEM classrooms and additional dual credit, I think that is also exciting. So I think people just see it as progress, and we haven't been in a place to do that for years, and now we're there, so it's exciting.
3: And you said when for this being done?
2: The estimate is August 1st of 2027.
3: And what is the sort of the idea behind being able to put it in this specific spot? Is there anything in particular that made this the right place for this?
2: Well, we knew it needed to be connected to the building, or you would have to go out for a referendum if it was an additional standalone structure. So it was connected to the building. And then because of all the athletic spaces in there and access from our athletic teams, it made sense that it was over here. These are our practice fields, and then our varsity softball and baseball fields are out here, and obviously football. So it made sense in terms of like a central location, in terms of access, yes.
1: That was Superintendent Laura O'Donnell and Assistant Superintendent Andy Walsh talking with WGLT's Brayden Fogerson on the new addition to the west end of Olympia's middle and high school campus. Separate from the addition, Olympia also currently has construction ongoing for its more than 50-year-old locker rooms. 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
8: This is All Things Considered from NPR News. I'm Elsa Chang.
9: And I'm Mary Louise Kelly. And this should be an exciting time for New Jersey. The state is set to host 8 matches for the World Cup, eight, including the marquee event, the final. So why are so many residents upset? It turns out quite a few think New Jersey got a raw deal. NPR's Raphael Nam has the story.
10: Driving home on a weekday afternoon, State Senator Declan O'Scanlan is mad, real mad. And it's not because he hates soccer.
11: My taxpayers are getting ripped off, and we are.
10: O'Scanlan represents the same district around central New Jersey where he was born. To him, it's a case of basic fairness. New Jersey has spent at least $100 million to host the games. FIFA, which runs the World Cup, is set to earn $11 billion from the tournament. And none of that money will be shared with New Jersey.
11: We're not going to get any great economic windfall. There's not going to be a ton of people here spending a ton of money. It's just not going to happen.
10: That's because O'Scanlan thinks most people are probably going to spend their time in New York. FIFA even markets the venue for its soccer games as New York, New Jersey, with a lot of pictures of the Manhattan skyline. You can guess how the senator feels about that.
11: It's a double kick in the throat. The billing has New York first. Sorry, we're footing the bill for the most part, and it's in New Jersey.
10: New Jersey fought hard to become a World Cup host back in 2018 under a different governor. But in 2026, that bill is adding up. Hosting is expensive, security costs are high, train stations have to be spruced up. And even if the costs end up being only $100 million, that's big money for states. Professor Danielle Sansalari at Seton Hall University has studied the state's finances. She's also a New Jerseyan concerned about where her taxes are going.
12: So like when you see these numbers, like $100 million, like my gosh, this could fund like all of the issues with education for our youth, but we're spending it so people can, you know, go to a football game.
10: FIFA argues it's not just a football game, or soccer, as it's called in America. Yes, host cities have to shoulder most of the costs, and yes, almost all the revenue goes to FIFA. But in exchange, cities get to host big stars like Cristiano Ronaldo in the biggest global tournament. Sansalari thinks that's ridiculous.
12: You know, it makes sense for places like Qatar that are trying to like rebrand an image, maybe increase tourism. But there's no one that is finding out about New York City because of the World Cup.
10: FIFA estimates the U.S. economy will earn about $30 billion. But NPR talked to half a dozen economists, and not a single one would vouch for any of the numbers. Sansalari herself doesn't see much upside of that for New Jersey. Why would visitors have a slice of pizza here when they can have one in Times Square? She wonders. And the worst thing? The state's transit system has been making upgrades to this train network for the expected visitors and is telling New Jerseyans it may be hard for them to get to New York.
12: They actually said, don't come into the city. I mean, that's insane.
10: New Jersey has tried to make up for some of the costs. It made headlines by trying to charge $150 for train tickets for soccer fans before lowering them to $98. But perhaps the biggest issue for the 11 American cities hosting World Cup games is that it's hard to know how much all of this is going to cost. Money for the World Cup gets tucked into state budgets, some of it here, some of it there, and pretty soon O'Scanlan says it's impossible to track.
11: We'll never know exactly how much this event is costing the taxpayers in New Jersey.
10: And that's the worry in New Jersey. One day, the World Cup will end, and FIFA will move on. New Jerseyans, though, will likely still be tallying up the costs. Raphael Nam, NPR News.
8: Gray whales have started showing up in the San Francisco Bay. They're making their annual migration from Mexico to Alaska. But some of the whales are taking a detour under the Golden Gate Bridge, and that puts them in one of the busiest shipping lanes in the country. So now a new alert system is being installed to try to protect the whales, as NPR's Lauren Sommer reports.
13: It used to be pretty rare to see a whale in San Francisco Bay. Now, they're spouting around Alcatraz Island.
14: This is one of the areas that we have seen gray whales this year.
13: Kathy George leads whale research at the Marine Mammal Center, a marine animal hospital. We're on a commuter ferry, one of many that crisscross the bay. She says gray whales started showing up a few years ago, and the big question was why. This time of year, they're normally migrating from Mexico to Alaska, 12,000 miles round trip.
14: Gray whales will feed in the Arctic and swim all the way down to the lagoons in Baja to breed and mate before returning back up to their feeding grounds.
13: Gray whales need to eat all they can in the Arctic because they don't really eat the rest of the year. Basically, they need to leave with a full tank. But lately, that hasn't been happening because the climate is changing and there's less food for them in the Arctic.
14: These whales are hungry, and we think that they're stopping at different areas along their route to find sources of food. And San Francisco Bay has become one of those hot spots.
13: But pit stopping for a snack here is risky, as George shows me when we get to Angel Island in the middle of the bay.
14: This beach over here, we have three skeletons. We have three whales that we conducted necropsies on this year.
13: There are giant whale vertebrae on the beach, remnants from when George's team conducted animal autopsies. Of 16 different whales seen in the bay this year, 7 have died.
14: One of the whales, that's the middle skeleton, she died from injuries due to blunt force trauma from vessel strike.
13: San Francisco Bay is full of ferries, boats, massive container ships, and getting hit is often fatal for whales. So a new system is being installed to try to help.
15: That is a U.S. Coast Guard tower with a whale spotter installed on the very top of it.
13: Sean Henry is the CEO of Whale Spotter, a company that makes special cameras that can detect whales. When a whale spouts at the surface in the distance,
16: boom, there he is, right by the buoy, just right.
13: The camera detects the heat.
15: And that blow is a little bit warmer than the water and the air around it, so it provides a very good thermal signature.
13: The info is posted on the WhaleSafe website and is relayed to ships.
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18: The traffic, this is Gary, roger.
13: Gary Reed is with the U.S. Coast Guard. He says they send a message over the radio when a whale is spotted. The bay's ferry companies are then able to slow down or go around, which they've committed to doing. The new camera also detects whales at night, he says.
18: We want the word to get out. We want people to know there are whales in a particular location so that they don't encounter them.
13: Gray whales in the North Pacific could use the help, because over the last decade, their numbers have fallen by half. Douglas McCauley runs the University of California, Santa Barbara's Benioff Ocean Science Laboratory, which is helping lead the project.
19: We're looking at a moment for gray whales where every whale that comes in and goes out of the bay matters for population. So even though this is just one piece of the problem, it's a piece that we want to solve, can solve.
13: The bigger problem is climate change. But McCauley says the fact that gray whales are trying to adapt is a hopeful sign.
19: The world is changing. They're trying their best to change themselves. The one thing they're not doing is quitting.
13: So McCauley says it's up to humans not to quit too. Lauren Sommer, NPR News.
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26: On World Cafe's Backtracking, we ask artists to look back on their discography, pick some tracks from throughout their career, and tell us the stories behind them. Today, it's Lucinda Williams. One of the songs she'll talk about is this one, Joy, from 1998. The song she says she still loves performing, partly because of how cathartic it is.
27: Instead of spending a lot of money on therapy, I just write songs.
26: And she'll talk about how much she appreciates it when people come up to her to talk about her song, Little Angel, Little Brother. The song, she says, takes her back to her childhood.
27: I always wanted to be able to write songs that for myself, but also that other people, really everybody, could relate to, respond to.
26: We'll also chat about her latest album, World Gone Wrong. It's Lucinda Williams in an encore Backtracking today. I'm Raina Duras. This is World Cafe.
28: Live from NPR News in Washington, I'm Ryland Barton. The field is set in California's race for governor. Republican and former Fox News commentator Steve Hilton secured his spot in the general election today. That's according to a race call from the Associated Press. Hilton will face former state attorney general and U.S. Health Secretary Javier Becerra, a Democrat who secured his nomination last week. Hilton was born in the United Kingdom and worked as an advisor to former British Prime Minister David Cameron. President Trump endorsed him in April. There are nearly twice as many Democrats as Republicans registered in California. No Republican candidate has won statewide in nearly 20 years. Voters across Maine, Nevada, South Carolina, and North Dakota are weighing in on primary elections today, but much of the political world will be focused on Maine's high-stakes U.S. Senate contest. The state is a central part of Democrats' hope to win back the Senate this fall, as NPR's Sage Miller explains.
29: If Democrats have any chance at winning the Senate majority in November, picking up Maine is all but necessary. That requires flipping the seat away from Republican Senator Susan Collins. She's held the position for 30 years, largely because of her more moderate stance on the Hill. She isn't a Trump loyalist, but she is still a Republican, which means the president's unpopularity nationally and in the state could hurt her. But she's been here before. She's won many competitive elections. And Democrats want this seat. They need this seat.
28: NPR's Sage Miller reporting. The U.S. says it has begun launching what it calls self-defense strikes against Iran. According to a statement from Central Command, it's in response to yesterday's downing of a U.S. Army Apache helicopter and, quote, the mission is a proportional response to unjustified Iranian aggression. NPR's Adipa Shivaram has more on the helicopter attack.
30: Yesterday evening, this helicopter with two pilots that was patrolling the Strait of Hormuz went down near the coast of Oman. And U.S. officials said that they were rescued about 2 hours later. Trump on social media today confirmed that it was, in fact, Iran that downed that helicopter and said the U.S., quote, must out of necessity respond to this attack. On Iran's side, the Speaker of Iran's parliament posted on X and said, quote, we prefer the language of diplomacy, but we speak other languages far more fluently. Break your commitments and we'll switch to what we speak best.
28: NPR's Deepa Shivaram reporting. At least 100 people have died from Ebola less than a month after authorities declared an outbreak of the disease in eastern Congo. Attacks on health workers from angry residents, skepticism among some locals, and armed conflict in hotspots continue to challenge efforts to stop the spread. Out of the 550 cases of the disease confirmed, there have been 101 deaths and 19 recoveries. The number of cases is believed to be higher because the outbreak was confirmed weeks late. Another sudden reversal for AI stocks sent Wall Street reeling today. This is NPR News. Nick Reiner, son of director Rob Reiner, is seeking funds from a trust his parents established. He pleaded not guilty to charges that he murdered his parents and says he needs the money for his defense. His attorneys say trustees have unjustly denied him access to the funds.

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1: 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Bridgers will perform her indie folk hits as part of the Lost Tour, plus special guest Alex G.